0: sentence. Take, for example, Trump's ear. Many people who believed the Butler assassination was staged claimed that Trump's right ear, which was struck in the assassination attempt, shows little sign of damage and is evidence that he wasn't really shot in the first place. However, the reality is that while images taken on the day clearly show some damage to Trump's ear, the extent of the injury remains unknown. The medical records from the Butler Memorial Hospital, where Trump was initially treated, were never made public. 2 weeks after the shooting, Trump was seen in public without a bandage and showing little to no damage to the ear, which to some was evidence that Trump was at least lying about the extent of his injuries. Trump insisted at the time that he was hit with a bullet, while then FBI Director Christopher Wray speculated that it could have been shrapnel that hit his ear. The agency confirmed in a statement a few days later that Trump was hit with a bullet, though it could have been just a fragment. Trump's former physician, Ronnie Jackson, wrote that the president had suffered a 2-centimeter-wide gunshot wound in the right ear from a high-powered rifle that extended down to the cartilaginous surface of the ear, but added that no sutures were required. Similarly, the fact that little is known about the shooter and almost nothing is known about his motive has led many to suggest that he was a plant, a disposable stooge who was part of a larger conspiracy. The FBI initially released very little information about the shooting, something that many believe would change when Kash Patel took charge of the agency in February 2025. However, Patel announced in November that the investigation is inactive and the agency concluded the shooter acted alone. Patel did not provide a motive for the shooting and said that the agency had run down all possible leads. This didn't quell conspiracy theorists. The Trump administration, and Patel in particular, have faced criticism from their own supporters for failing to deliver the promised mass arrests related to the Epstein files and so-called 2020 election interference. The allegations of a cover-up were supercharged in March when Joe Kent, a day after he resigned from his position as director of the U.S. National Counterterrorism Center, appeared on the podcast of former Fox News presenter Tucker Carlson and claimed without evidence that he was told to stand down in at least one of his investigations before they finished. The FBI did not respond to a request for comment. Other skeptics have pointed out the failings of law enforcement to prevent the shooter from scaling a building just 200 yards from where Trump was speaking, and the fact that Secret Service were aware of his presence 120 seconds before he started firing. People who have conspiratorial worldviews see shadowy conspiracies lurking around every corner, says Joseph Osinski, professor of political science at the University of Miami and author of American Conspiracy Theories. Osinski adds that even if the FBI were to release a trove of documents related to the case and the shooter, the conspiracies would continue. The WHCD attack. On Tuesday, the alleged correspondence dinner attacker was indicted. The grand jury returned 4 charges, including attempt to assassinate the President of the United States. That hasn't stopped claims that the assassination attempt was staged, claims that were again based on wild conjecture. Those claiming the incident was staged assert that the security measures in place at the event were lacking, allowing the alleged attacker to get into the hotel with guns and knives. This has been cited as evidence that the incident was planned. However, Garrett Graff, a national security reporter and contributing editor at Wired, who has covered many of these incidents and written a book about how presidents are protected, concluded, based on the available evidence, that these conspiracy theories were inaccurate and that the response was, in fact, presidential security working as it is intended. The alleged attacker was halted at the security perimeter. That perimeter simply didn't include the entirety of the Hilton Hotel where the dinner was held. Another claim spreading on social media is that the alleged attacker sent his so-called manifesto to family and friends days before the event, and that law enforcement was aware of his plans but decided to do nothing about it. However, there is no evidence this actually happened, and authorities said that the screed from the alleged attacker was sent just minutes before the incident. Another so-called smoking gun cited by conspiracy theorists are comments made by White House Press Secretary Karoline Leavitt, who told a reporter that there will be some shots fired in an interview ahead of the dinner. But rather than referring to actual gunshots, the full clip shows that she was clearly referring to the jokes Trump was scheduled to deliver. Why Leavitt would give a preview of a stage attack meant by a sinister cabal to be taken as legitimate goes unexplained by conspiracists. Finally, a Fox News clip featuring the station's White House correspondent Asha Hashni speaking from the Hilton Hotel moments after the attack has also been used to suggest the incident was a false flag. Hashni told viewers that prior to the shooting, Leavitt's husband allegedly told her, "You need to be very safe," before her on-air call was cut off. However, Hashni later clarified in an X post that her cell service had cut out in a location with notoriously bad service, adding, "He was telling me to be careful with my own safety because the world is crazy. He was expressing his concern for my safety." The claims that the correspondent's dinner and Butler assassination attempts were staged both emerged in part because of a lack of information about what happened. But even if the authorities released further details about what happened at either incident, it is not clear that would change anything. Conspiracy theories pop up all the time to explain all sorts of things, says Usinski. Often those things are very well explained, and there is a ton of good information about it. Yet the conspiracy theories persist regardless. Think about JFK conspiracy theories. Millions of documents have been released, yet majorities of Americans continue to believe in the conspiracy theories. Same with vaccines. Lots of massive studies show their safety and efficacy, yet the conspiracy theories exist.
1: 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Hi, my name is Billy, and here is tonight's weather forecast for the Talking Information Center. This evening, it will be partly cloudy with degrees low around 56. The sun rose today at 5:21 a.m. The sun will set today at 8:01 p.m. The sun will rise tomorrow at 5:20 a.m. And that's all the weather I have for today. I'm Billy giving you the weather for the Talking Information Center. Have a wonderful evening.
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10: This is Denise reading Episode 2 of Dream State by Eric Buchner. In the last episode, we met Cece, who has come to Montana for a month of wedding planning, while her fiancé Charlie remains in L.A. working. Charlie's eccentric college friend Garrett checks in on her for Charlie. Cece finds him strange at first, but is warming to him. We left off with Garrett and Cece talking about Charlie and how he's an early riser and a positive person. Actually, it's something I admire about Charlie. He's a man of action. Garrett took off his denim cap and set it on the dash. Yep, one of them. What's that supposed to mean? He shrugged. I mean, yes, he can sometimes seem a bit over-eager, Cece said, annoyed. It can feel strange to an introvert. You're an introvert? No, not really. I just mean it can sometimes feel, I don't know, like he's turned inside out. Garrett glanced at her. What was she talking about? She'd never thought of Charlie as being turned inside out before. The words themselves had never crossed her mind, and yet the phrase had plunked out of her, fully formed, like a gumball. What do you mean? After we see a movie, Charlie always wants to talk about it right away, like as soon as we're walking out. But I need to let it sit for a while, especially if it's a good movie, like it's over but not actually over. You're still dreaming, he said practically. You haven't fully woken up. Yeah, something like that. He did the same thing in college. Used to drive me crazy. We'd go see something great, part of the film series, you know, McCabe and Mrs. Miller, and he'd start dissecting it the second it finished. Sometimes he couldn't even wait for the credits to roll. Cece frowned, feeling even guiltier than before. She felt tricked and disloyal, bamboozled into bad-mouthing her fiancé. Why hadn't she kept her mouth shut? Or better yet, stayed in bed and avoided this whole stupid trip. She could have been waking up right now and having an actual coffee, one that could spell. How did you guys meet, anyway? Garrett asked. Charlie didn't tell me. In med school, Johns Hopkins, or rather, he was a resident and I was in med school. We bonded over missing L.A. You're a doctor, too? Don't act so surprised, she said. But actually, no, I'm not. I dropped out second semester. Garrett nodded, as if dropping out of one of the best med schools in the world was a perfectly reasonable thing to do. He didn't seem shocked or appalled or worried for her future. Even Charlie, who had supported her decision and wanted her to be happy, always seemed embarrassed when she told people about it, rushing to clarify that she had other ambitions for herself. She wouldn't be temping for an architecture firm for the rest of her life. She'd solved this already by quitting a month ago. You know how Charlie's so passionate about working in the OR? I just never felt that way, like it was my calling in life. Mostly I just felt, I don't know, exhausted all the time, exhausted and stressed, and like I was missing the best years of my life. She frowned. I looked at the students a bit older than me, Charlie's friends, who'd started their residencies and their hair was all going gray. In their 20s. Garrett sneaked a look in the rearview mirror. His hair was thinning on top, tapering to the hidden glade of a bald spot. Perhaps he was vainer than Cece thought. Charlie's not going gray already, is he? Charlie? No. He sleeps like a baby, even on call. He's like designed by NASA or something. The tone of Cece's voice surprised her. She didn't tell Garrett about suffering through 4 years of pre-med in college, all that chem and bio, and sadistically biochem, thinking the whole time that med school would be different, would flip some magic switch in her soul and make it all seem worthwhile, all the books and movies and happy hours she'd missed, the beach trips and road trips and camping trips, and then sitting in jeans to society one day, bored to tears and half delirious from 4 hours sleep, and realizing that she had no interest at all in being a pediatric neurosurgeon, even though she'd wanted to be one since she was 14. It was all a big misunderstanding. Something about the words themselves, pediatric neurosurgeon, had appealed to her. She'd seen them in a book somewhere, and they'd sparked her curiosity, an interest that was immediately affirmed by the grown-ups around her, eliciting misty-eyed looks of pride. Cece here, on the honor roll for the third time in a row, wants to be a pediatric neurosurgeon, which encouraged her to seek further approval and start telling everybody that she wanted to be one when she grew up. It had been the same thing, strangely, with baboons. Ever since Cece was a little girl, she'd claimed to love baboons. She'd had baboon T-shirts and a baboon lunchbox and even a stuffed baboon as big as an armchair sitting in the corner of her room. Her father had given her the stuffed baboon when she was 5 because he'd asked her what her favorite animal was, and he'd misheard her when she said raccoons. She'd meant to correct him, but he seemed so taken with the idea that she loved baboons that she didn't want to disappoint him. He'd bought her the baboon for Christmas, joking about how long it had taken him to track one down. By then, of course, it was too late to speak up. Soon everybody was giving her baboon things. It became part of who she was, so much so that she convinced herself she really did love them, dressing up as one for Halloween and drawing them obsessively at school. She even had an imaginary friend, Uni the baboon. But it was all a mistake. If her father had thought she'd said wombats or beluga whales, she'd be a completely different person. She ended up telling Garrett this last part about the baboons, and what did he do? Laughed, his mouth a strip mine of fillings, practically ran off the road. It was the first time she'd seen him look even slightly happy. "What's so funny?" she said. "It just makes perfect sense." "Charlie thinks it's hilarious, too," Cece lied. Realizing only as the words left her mouth that she'd never told him about it. Why hadn't she? Well, he wouldn't have understood. He would have asked very reasonably why she hadn't just corrected her dad from the beginning. "Then my mom died, and going to med school became about, I don't know, this earth-shattering thing, like I could make up for it, or something. But of course that's ridiculous. Why are you wincing? Just that term, earth-shattering. What about it?" "Nothing." "Nothing what?" "It's just a pet peeve." "A pet peeve?" "Sorry, nothing to do with you. It's just that we're destroying the planet for real, and no one seems to give a shit. And then something bad happens to one of us, a human being, and it's earth-shattering." It was not her imagination. He was a major asshole. How did Charlie tolerate him? Cece closed her eyes, doing some full yogic breathing, or whatever it was called when you were driving to Glacier with a sanctimonious asswipe instead of doing yoga. She just had to get through the next couple of weeks, prove her eternal love for Charlie, make sure the wedding was fun, lovely, free of surprises, by not calling his best friend in the world a prick. It was a kind of test, a challenge, like one of those fairy tale things where the suitor has to kill the dragon to prove himself worthy. When she opened her eyes, Garrett was watching her instead of the road. She forced herself to smile. This must not have been a complete success, because Garrett regarded her with mild concern. "What is it you want to do, then, with your life?" "Good question," Cece mumbled. "Also a strange one, as if your life were a tool that had only one function. Someone had handed you this weird thing, your life, and now everyone kept asking, quite reasonably, perhaps, so what are you going to do with that?" She knew what she didn't want to do with it, but what did she want? Well, she wanted to marry Charlie, but that wasn't a real answer. She wasn't so shallow, so 19th century, as to think that marriage was the mysterious function her life was designed for. It was merely a bonus feature, a lovely one, but not the reason she was put on earth. She had hoped her love for Charlie might clarify things, help her figure out what to do with her life, but so far it had only confused it. She saw how people reacted to him, an ambitious young doctor, out saving lives, and it left her feeling more marooned than ever. not just marooned, but occasionally a little bit vexed, annoyed at Charlie through no fault of his own. She didn't want to be a doctor, but even more than that, she did not want to be a doctor's wife. She was sure she had something great to offer the world, something big and pure-hearted and indispensable, if only she could figure out what it was. In the meantime, she was planning a wedding, a relief, really, to dodge the question of her future for a while. You might even call it an avoidance strategy, but why had she insisted on having it out here? Cece suspected it had something to do with Charlie's family, with the Margolises. It was here, in this wonderful house, that she'd seen them together for the first time, Charlie and Mr. and Mrs. Margolis and his brothers. His brothers! She was a little in love with his brothers. They were everything she'd always wanted from a family, warm and jokey and unburdened by grief. They had ping-pong tournaments. They Hail Married sodas to each other. Random words, colander, say, or sticky bun, made them burst into hysterics. They had rituals no one could explain, like touching the roof of the car when they passed a tractor. They had Wednesday game nights, beloved second-rate movies that made them cry, a fridge so stuffed with food that opening it was a concussion hazard, a country unto themselves with their own customs and traditions. Cece especially loved the leader of this country, Mrs. Margolis. Just being around them made Cece instantly happy, even delirious. It was like the click that Tennessee Williams talked about, when you've drunk enough that you begin to feel okay in the world. Something clicked for Cece in the Margolis' presence, made the strangeness and sorrow dissolve into a buzz of well-being. She got drunk on Charlie's family. And so she'd come to the place where she'd felt so at peace, this lake, this gabby clubhouse, this museum of happy summers. "Well, what do you like to do with your time?" Garrett persisted, "when you're not planning weddings. Are you always this nosy?" He shrugged. "Hard to say. I don't really talk to people." "I like to read books," Cece said, because it was true. In college, she'd been happiest in the library, reading thousand-page monsters for her golden age of Russian lit class. Not just reading them, but discussing them with other people. Saying smart things about them and hearing smart things back. She had taken every lit course she could fit into her schedule, and not only because her pre-med classes bordered to tears. "What's your favorite novel?" She thought of trying to impress him with something from left field. "Independent People," say, or "We've Always Lived in the Castle." "Anna Karenina," she said finally. Garrett smiled. "I knew it." "No, you didn't," she said angrily. It wasn't enough that he'd ruined her favorite spot on earth. Now he was trying to ruin her favorite novel. Probably he'd never even read it. "Do you have a favorite scene?" "Do you?" Cece said, calling his bluff. "I asked you first." "When Kitty gives birth and Levin expects to be, you know, madly in love with the baby. But then he sees it for the first time and is repulsed." Garrett looked genuinely startled. "I guess you didn't expect me to say that." "No," he said. "Kitty and Levin, I got that. But I thought you might say the dinner party scene, when he asks her to marry him again, while they're playing secretary." "Well, I love that scene, too. But it's sentimental. They read each other's thoughts perfectly. It's not life." "They're both life." Garrett studied the road, seeming weirdly unsettled. She'd been trying to be provocative, choosing the birth, so it surprised her to realize the scene really was her favorite, or up there anyway. Of course, Cece would never have admitted such a thing to Charlie. The idea that you might be disgusted by your own baby would be as alien to him as jumping off the Golden Gate Bridge, or finding a marriage proposal enacted through a word game. Anything but romantic. A bad taste entered her mouth, like the ghost of a burp. "Oh, God," she said, "tell me you're not one of those down-with-marriage people." Garrett shifted in his seat. "You're officiating our wedding!" He frowned. "Uh-huh. Well, that wasn't my idea." "Mine either," Cece said. "Why didn't you say no?" "I don't know. It seemed so important to Charlie. He kept saying how much it would mean to him. I mean, he never asked for anything. He's always the one helping me out. It didn't seem polite to bring up my, philosophical objections. Cece snorted. She was beginning to wonder dismally if the wedding would be a disaster. And what are those? Garrett flipped his sun visor down. I'm not sure I should tell you. Look, Charlie and I love each other. Our marriage isn't going to be derailed by one person's opinion, especially a baggage handler in homemade shorts, she almost added. Anyway, it's not like I don't know it'll be hard sometimes. It's supposed to be an adventure, right? The only adventure open to the cowardly, Garrett mumbled. What sad, lonely person said that? Voltaire. Cece laughed. Didn't Voltaire, write dirty letters to his own niece? Have you actually thought about what it will mean? Garrett said. Devoting your life to another person? Of course, she said. How long do you think real attraction lasts before the mystification wears off? If you're talking about my attraction to Charlie, I can't imagine it ever wearing off. Everyone says that. In our case, it's true, Cece fired back. Everyone says that, too. He flipped his visor back up. Is there something right now, a weird, quirky habit of his that you find endearing? Well, sure, she said, playing along. What is it? He shakes his sandwich before eating it. Between bites, I mean. Like he's weighing it in his hand. 3 years from now, that's going to drive you up the wall. You'll see Charlie shaking his sandwich and be like, "Eat your stupid sandwich already." You're wrong. And then, let's see, the babies will start coming and you'll be too wiped out to do anything. You'll never be able to travel or see a movie or read a real book. I've seen it happen to my friends from college, Charlie's friends. You know how you'll spend most of your time on Earth? Trying to get your kids to stop fighting. Conflict mediation. There's your great adventure for you. You'll be so bored inside from devoting your life to babysitting that you'll do something pointless, like remodel your kitchen, just to distract you from your boredom. Maybe you'll remodel it over and over, and you'll have a big fat mortgage. You'll have to send your kids through college. You'll sacrifice life at the altar of your children. It's the American dream. Cece stared at Garrett. Why wasn't she more offended? Mostly, she felt sorry for him. His objections, such as they were, weren't even original. It was like he'd been preparing for an oral exam, possibly even hoarding quotations the way a squirrel collects acorns. I'm guessing you weren't born this way, she said. What do you mean? I mean, something must have happened to make you so anti-love. Garrett looked at her in surprise. I'm not anti-love, just anti-marriage. Two completely different things. Opposites, in fact. Love and marriage are not opposites. Marriage is the tomb of love. Not more Voltaire, she said. Casanova, I think. Cece rolled her eyes, though in truth this was the first thing he'd said that gave her pause. She had never thought about her love for Charlie this way. That there was something particular about marriage, the institution itself, that might destroy it. I think we'd better find another officiant, she said. Garrett, who had been going 80 miles per hour, slowed up on the gas, as if he were thinking about maybe turning around. I'm an idiot. I shouldn't have told you all this. You're right, Cece said flatly. Hey, I say all the beautiful things, I promise. Marriage is beautiful things. But you'll be lying. I'll want it to be true, he said. That's the important thing. I'm not about to sabotage my best friend's wedding. He said this so sincerely, with such urgent, tender feeling, that Cece had a mysterious reaction, a strange kind of disappointment. Not that she wanted him to sabotage the wedding, of course, just that she hadn't expected him to disown his convictions so easily. Garrett kept his face to the road, one eye squinched up like a pirate's. There was a sadness about him that seemed almost disfiguring. She wanted to ask him about what had happened to him in college, about the death of his and Charlie's friend, about his mysterious troubles in San Francisco, but she was worried he would dislike her for prying. Or worse, he'd tell her all about them. Anyway, it was there already in his face, like mineral locked inside a rock. It was not a bad face. In fact, it was kind of handsome, or maybe a better word for it was striking. If you ignored the slight snowman crookedness of his eyes and focused on the darker depths. Cece, so used to looking at Charlie, who was mineralogically all on the surface, had forgotten there were people who walked around like that, as if waiting for someone to smash them open. They passed a roadside attraction advertising a live grizzly encounter, which made Cece wonder what Garrett looked like naked. Not because she wanted to see him naked. Dear God, no. She'd rather encounter a live grizzly. But because she remembered a story Charlie liked to tell about his college days, how he and Garrett and some equally stupid friends would get drunk sometimes and stage their own, as he called it, roadside attraction. This involved stripping out of their clothes and posing like Greek statuary by the side of the highway, surprising drivers as they turned a bend and caught them in their headlights. Naked discus throwers, but with frisbees. Charlie couldn't tell the story, even to Cece, without crying from laughter. The idea of Garrett taking part in such a thing seemed impossible. Even picturing him with a frisbee fully clothed was beyond her powers. Garrett rolled down his window while they waited behind a string of cars to get into Glacier Park. Cece imagined asking him to play the movie game, or maybe fortunately, unfortunately, like she and Charlie did when they were stuck in traffic. But it was as hard to picture him doing this as it was to imagine him having fun in college. In front of them was an RV whose fender was plastered with bumper stickers. Choose happy. Happiness is a warm tent. Happiness is being in Montana. Let's put them out of their happiness, Garrett said. Cece stared at him. Why are you looking at me like that? He said. It's just, I've never heard you make a joke before. That was even kind of funny. Thanks. Charlie told me that, she said, how funny you were. You're still looking at me. How did you get that little scar there on your cheek? Frostbite, he mumbled, in a way that precluded follow-up questions. She afflicted him with her gaze, or so it seemed. Unlike pretty much every other man on the planet, he did not like to be looked at. Anyway, Montana has the second highest suicide rate per capita in the nation. They're bumper stickers, Cece said. What's your point? No point. Just that you don't like marriage or happiness. You must be the most cynical person I've ever met. He glanced at her, his eyebrows clamped into a vise. My God, was he hurt? I'm not cynical, he said earnestly. I just don't trust people who advertise how happy they are. The happiness cult. I'm happy, she said, trying to lighten things up. And somehow you're tolerating me. That's true. He smiled, or did his best impersonation of someone smiling. Maybe you're not as happy as you look. Inside the park, Garrett pulled over to the Lake McDonald Lodge so they could use the bathrooms, parking beside a van with a legalized Jesus magnet stuck to its door. When Cece emerged from the ladies' room, Garrett was nowhere to be found. She waited for him in the lobby, which was gargoyled with the heads of majestic beasts, moose, elk, bighorn sheep. She wasn't sure this set the right tone for a national park. While Cece waited for Garrett to emerge, a group of children with compasses dangling from their necks gathered in front of the fireplace. The children were dressed like British military commanders in knee-high socks and khaki shorts. One of them blew into a pitch pipe, tentatively, and they broke into song. O Everlasting Light. Their voices were beautiful, breathtaking, angelic as a church choir's. They beamed at the crowd of visitors, impressed by their own virtuosity. People stopped what they were doing and gathered to watch. Brightest of all on earth that's bright, come shine away my sin. Cece found herself thinking of her mother, always her mother, of the musty, agonizing pews in the Episcopal church they went to when she was a girl. Still, she loved singing the hymns, mostly because her mother's voice was so beautiful. It seemed to come from somebody else, a different mother entirely, like a ventriloquist trick. Cece knew nothing about this other mother except that God did something to her, made her shining and mysterious, which aroused Cece's jealousy. She pictured him in black orthopedic shoes and Bermuda shorts, like the old men they saw at the beach. She was sad at age 5 when her dad, much more of a believer than her mom, was, despite the singing, snatched Cece from this secret mother and began sending her to Sunday school. Hearing the name, she thought it would be a school where they learned about Sunday instead. Instead, they'd learned about Adam and Eve and Noah's Ark and the various things God did to his children who misbehaved. Sometimes Ms. Sissel, their teacher, would read to them from the actual Bible. Cece still remembered the second verse of Genesis, which had made little sense to her, but struck some gong of terror in her heart. And the earth was without form and void, and darkness was upon the face of the deep. She lay in bed at night, thinking about the deep and its hideous face, and wondering, too, what would have happened, where Cece herself would be, if God hadn't said, "Let there be light." What if he'd simply forgotten, or overslept, or had laryngitis? After reading aloud, Ms. Sissel had asked them to draw creation, the beginning of the world, and Cece had colored her piece of paper black. Ms. Sissel hadn't liked this. Another time, she'd handed out a worksheet called Words to Describe Yourself, and Cece had spent a long time, longer than anyone else, trying to figure out what to put down. Nothing that popped into her mind seemed right. If she said fearless, she also meant sacred. If joyful, then gloomy too. Whatever she thought of, the opposite seemed equally true. So Cece made up some words to describe herself. Blahphoric, selfish, selfishless. When Ms. Sissel saw them, she seemed offended, angry even, which surprised Cece, and threw the worksheet in the trash. So Cece wrote what everyone else wrote: friendly, adventurous, helpful. It was the first time she realized people didn't really care who you were. In fact, they were happier when you lied about yourself. Garrett emerged from the men's room at last, but then seemed to have some trouble navigating past the gift shop. He froze under a sheep mount, staring at the identically dressed children assembled by the fireplace, their faces lifted in song. Cece watched him from across the lobby. Was she imagining it, or was he rooted in fright? "Are you okay?" she asked, after they were back on the road. "Yeah," he said, unconvincingly. "Why?" "In the lodge, you looked, I don't know." Garrett blushed, staring at the windshield. He fiddled with the radio, though he'd told her earlier there wasn't reception in the park. They'd begun to climb now, looping east and leaving the river behind. "It's something that happens to me sometimes. Things start to look sort of, I don't know, impossible. I can't really explain it. People are the worst. It's like they don't belong. I'll see them standing on two legs wearing these freaky lace-up things on their feet and think, who invited them?" Cece laughed. "You don't think that about yourself." "That's just the feeling I get. I'm trying to describe it. You know how Levin feels disgusted by his own baby? Imagine if everyone made you feel that way. Like they're supposed to be related to you, right? But there's been a terrible mistake." He grimaced. "I just want to spray them with something to reverse the error." "Like what?" He shrugged. "A can of something. Human off, or whatever. Something to make them disappear." He glanced at her. "I don't actually want to kill people," he explained. "That's good." She stared at the uneven legs of his shorts. "Probably it was the animals' heads in there. That's generally a trigger." It occurred to Cece for the first time that he might be mentally ill, but something was happening to her. The hairs on her arms felt strange, astir, like filings under a magnet. It had begun when Garrett told her she wasn't as happy as she looked. They drove up the Going to the Sun Road, which was so crowded with vehicles that Garrett could drive only about 5 miles per hour. This was the National Park Experience now, he told her, an endless cluster. Most people didn't even bother to get out of their cars, or if they did, it was to pull over at a viewing area and snap a few pictures. I can't see why they want to, though, Cece said, crouching down to see as much through the windshield as possible. The road had been blasted right out of the mountain and taken 11 years to build, which seemed like a hell of a lot of work, even for a road that went to the sun. 3 people had died building it, Garrett explained. In places, they'd had to use so much dynamite that the crew wore socks over their boots to prevent sparks. She had the sense he was telling her all this to impress her, not with his knowledge, but with his dullness. He was trying to sound as uncrazy as possible, though he also seemed to genuinely love the place, hanging from the steering wheel to gawk at views he must have seen 100 times before. They passed a sign for something called the Weeping Wall. Just as the name suggested, it seemed to be in tears, water streaming down its face. A crowd of tourists was taking pictures. Towering above the wall, so high it looked like a painted backdrop, was an enormous saw-toothed ridge, as finely ribbed as the sail of a dinosaur. "Zowie," Cece said, "look at the size of those cliffs." "That's the hike we're doing," Garrett joked. "Charlie was right. You're hilarious." "Should have seen this place when I was a kid," Garrett said. "Talk about Zowie. There were 150 glaciers." "How many are there now?" 25, I think." "God." "Soon they'll have to change its name, Slush National Park, or doom it with tragic irony for the next 1,000 years. Cece was sad about this. The wall, it dawned on her, was weeping glacier tears, though honestly she couldn't imagine the place being any more glorious than it was. People might look at it and drop dead, OD on beauty. Peaks soared all around them, as if competing for God's attention. One of them, so big it gave you the feeling of an alien arrival, was wearing a necklace of clouds. A silver waterfall dangled beneath the clouds, fine and glittering and still as thread. At the bottom of the valley, far, far below them, the river was no more than a squiggle. A hawk wheeled back and forth, puny enough to trap in your fist. For a moment, Cece was borne aloft, released, the demands of her life as small and distant as the river. Then she started to feel dizzy, not borne aloft at all. Cece pinned her eyes to the road. She was a little scared of heights. Okay, more than a little. She tended to forget this in L.A. The fear only popped up occasionally, typically on vacation. Climbing the stairs of the Eiffel Tower, say, or soaring over a gulch in a chairlift. So she had a habit of forgetting it was there. They got to Logan Pass and drove around searching for a space. After 20 minutes of sharking the lot, Cece felt the elation of the drive-up melting away. It was hot in Garrett's pickup. The air conditioning didn't work very well. After about the 10th trip around the parking lot, they lucked into a spot by the visitor's center, next to a Chevy Suburban the size of a house, inside of which a cage match appeared to have broken out. A boy, maybe 5 years old, was screaming at the top of his lungs, trying to yank something away from his older sister, who was yelling out the opposite window for her father. The mother sat in the passenger seat with her hands over her ears. Eventually, the father burst out of the bathroom, as if from a starting gate, 300 pounds maybe, and yet he sprinted at full tilt across the parking lot, the ice in his drink shaking like a maraca. The effect was mesmerizing. The kid stopped fighting and watched him through the window. At the car, the man flung open the door to the back seat and pulled the boy out with his free hand before sitting him on top of the roof. "Shut up! Shut up! Shut up!" the father yelled, practically in tears. "Should we report him or something?" Cece asked after the family had trooped, tear-streaked, to the visitor's center, weirdly united by the scene they'd put on. "Report what?" Garrett said, sitting beside her on the gate of the pickup to retie his hiking boots. Cece stared at him. "The father!" "I don't think you can report a father for having a bad day." "Bad day? That guy was abusive." Garrett looked up from his boots. "You can't imagine ever losing your shit like that?" "My God, no! Not like that. Ever?" Cece stood up from the tailgate. "I can promise you I'll never scream shut up in my child's face." Garrett smiled. "I won't," she said, annoyed. "Want a bet?" "Sure, $1,000,000. $100,000, Garrett said, sticking his hand out. "Let's make it reasonable." Cece took his hand and then released it almost immediately in mid-shake. They had never touched before. His hand was slender, more girlish than she'd expected, a shock. She cleared her throat. "Anyway, if I don't win, I would like you and Charlie to kill me." "I hope you do win," he said seriously. At the trailhead, Garrett led her onto a dirt path that wound through a meadow of purple daisies, billions of them, as if all the flowers on earth had flown there for a convention. Cece had a hard time believing her eyes. She'd heard the word purple all her life, had arrogantly presumed she knew what it meant, but clearly there'd been some kind of misunderstanding. She'd been a prisoner in a cave. Before long, they were walking along the edge of a cliff, steep enough that you could see straight down to the road, all the miniature rental cars lined up like a row of candy buttons. A terrible thought chilled her scalp. "Wait, is this the hike you pointed out from the road?" Garrett nodded. "You said you were joking." He looked at her curiously. "Why would I joke about that?" Cece felt faint. Phantom hands materialized at her back, aching for a push. She did her best to ignore them. The trick was not to look down, to keep her eyes locked on the Nalgene bottles going slish, slosh, slish on Garrett's hips. He had on a kind of a fanny pack that doubled as a holster for water bottles, like a cowboy who'd taken a wrong turn at the Alamo and ended up at Angkor Wat. When she got tired of staring at Garrett's hips, there were other things to distract her. Alpine vistas and little splashing waterfalls and glacier lilies drooping obscenely in the sun. Petals peeled back to expose their genitals. Beer grass. Bear grass. That's what Garrett called it, bobbled in the breeze. Each stalk of grass foamed with tiny flowers, exploding in a plume of white. Cece slipped her camera from her pocket to take a picture. "Don't ruin it," Garrett said. "I'm not going to ruin it." "Photos make beautiful things uglier and more boring," he said, "and ugly things less ugly and more interesting." Cece laughed. "Is that an aphorism?" The path narrowed significantly until they were edging along an actual precipice. It wasn't a trail so much as a bas relief. Cece's knees went weak. A green rope had been eye-bolted to the rock. She grabbed onto it. The hands on her back were less ghostly now, seemed to be exerting palpable force. She inched along the cliff, trying to ignore the preschool wobble in her legs, clenching the rope as if it were a literal lifeline. A line of life. The back of her t-shirt, drenched with sweat, had turned to ice. The trail followed a bend in the cliff. She closed her eyes and inched around it as best she could, summoning years of expensive yoga coaching to silence the voice of doubt, to become as mindful as possible. But she was full of mind already, or at least the mental image of herself bouncing like a Barbie doll down to the road. Her mind was kind of the trouble. When she opened her eyes again, she was staring at a mountain goat. It was white and woolly and blocking their way, eating some needle grass growing along the fringe of the trail. One of the goat's horns had fractured at the root, but it hadn't fallen off completely, still dangling from its head. The broken horn hung rakishly over one eye. "Wow," Garrett said, "that's one ugly goat." Cece tried to smile. "Even a mother couldn't love that goat," he said. Garrett swung his waist pack off and unzipped the pocket to take out his camera. As he was doing this, Cece made the mistake of glancing down. The world seesawed, trying to dump her off the cliff of its own accord. "Want to test my hypothesis?" he asked, holding out his camera. She shook her head, clutching the rope with two hands. "Hey, are you all right?" "Make it move," Cece said quietly. "I'll try, but this is his home. We're the wildlife to him." "Please," she said. "No nature sermons." Garrett looked at her in concern. He tried to shoo the goat away, doing a kind of plane rescue thing with his arms, waving them in the air. But the ugly creature only continued to graze, its head bent to the ground. Flies buzzed around its broken horn. They were trapped. There was no way to get past. The trail was too narrow, and Cece didn't think she had it in her to turn around. The mountain goat inched closer to get at some lichen, causing a landslide of pebbles. Cece sat down on the trail, close to tears. "This isn't a great place for a picnic," Garrett said. "You think this is funny? That goat almost killed us." "That goat did not almost kill us. It caused a landslide. That was a pebble hitting some other pebbles." He took off his hat and peered valiantly past the ugly goat, which had flumped down on the trail as well. "Okay, here's what we're going to do." "What?" He paused. "Actually, I don't know. It's just what people say in situations like this. Why didn't you tell me you were so scared of heights?" "Why didn't you tell me you were such an asshole?" Garrett frowned. "You don't actually like me very much, do you?" "No shit, I don't like you at all. I've been pretending for Charlie's sake." "I'm that awful? You told me my mother's death was a pet peeve." "I'm sorry," he said sincerely. He tugged his hat back on, then fiddled with his stupid water holster, tightening the strap until it cinched him like a girdle. Jesus, was he going to cry? "I don't know why I said that. There's something wrong with me." "Huh, you think?" "My father's dying too," he said. "Boo-hoo, who gives a shit?" A breeze picked up, tickling Cece's armpit. She gripped the rope tightly like someone on a runaway bus. She was hanging on for dear life. Garrett tried to get her to stand up, explaining that they could return the way they'd come, nice and easy. Imagine you're on a big, flat beach. But her fingers wouldn't let go of the rope, even when he tried hoisting her up himself. They were like someone else's fingers, far stronger than her own. The goat looked at Cece and Garrett as if they'd finally captured its interest. They were mounting a play for its entertainment. Eventually, Garrett sat down beside her. "I'm going to kill that ugly goat," Cece said. "If you're going to kill something, it should probably be me." "Okay," she said earnestly. She looked down at the tiny sunbound cars, a grave error, and felt the trail pitch like a boat. "Here, grab my hand instead of that rope," Garrett said. "We'll stand up together." She refused, then refused again, and then, acknowledging that she had no other option but to let go of the rope, the sooner the better, refused once more. Finally, after he continued to badger her, sitting there on his ass and holding up his hand for her to grab, Cece took a deep breath and dropped the rope and gripped him instead. They sat there for a minute, holding hands. Judging from the look on Garrett's face, she was squeezing hard. Was he bleeding? Probably it was just sweat. Patiently, Garrett knelt on the trail and then asked her to do the same. Deep breaths, prayers to a god she didn't believe in, and then he got to his feet very slowly and pulled her up with him, supporting her so her legs wouldn't buckle. Cece clinging to him like a toddler. Garrett said something in a calm voice. She didn't catch a word of it, nor did she care. And then he very gradually and delicately transferred her weight to the ground, forcing her to trust her own feet. Cece stood there panting. Garrett began to coax her in the direction they had come from, away from the triumphant goat, leading her by the hand while she clutched the guide rope with the other, doing everything in her power not to look down. It was harrowing and then merely distressing, and then kind of doably uncool. She was aging in reverse, gaining limberness with every step. By the time they reached the end of the guide rope, the trail widening into a slope gentle enough for flowers to grow on, Cece felt almost bipedal again. She just about kissed the ground. How horizontal it was! For the first time in her life, it occurred to her that flat earthers might not be lunatics. She was still holding on to Garrett's hand, squeezing it, actually, just as hard. Of course, she would have held anyone's hand on that cliff, Idi Amin's or Jack the Ripper's. Then something strange happened.

or Jack the Rippers. Then something strange happened. Garrett relaxed his grip, trying to release her, but she continued to hold on to his hand. She didn't let go of it. Was she trying to hurt him? It had stopped being a fear thing, or maybe it was a different fear entirely, something impervious to rescue. His hand was thin and sweaty and full of hand parts. He quit trying to let go, squeezed hesitantly back. "Come closer," her mother had said, as if some secret might be imparted to her. She was waiting still, waiting and waiting. A ground squirrel peeped at them from a hole in the dirt. Cece let go of Garrett's hand as if she'd been bitten. Her hand ached. She was trembling. It felt like that, a bite. She sniffed her fingers when Garrett wasn't looking. Why? They smelled like the rest of him, vaguely of food, like the ice at the bottom of a cooler. Garrett, blushing, stuffed his hand into his pocket. Perhaps he'd seen her from the corner of his eye. They hiked back without speaking, one of those silences that dug itself deeper and deeper, each step like the pitch of a shovel. Cece trailed a few yards behind, tasting the dust from Garrett's boots. The water sloshed in his holster thing. She was thirsty, totally parched, but the silence was too thick to breach. Anyway, he didn't seem interested in stopping to offer her a drink. And why would he be? She'd called him names, even scoffed at the news that his father was dying. She'd started, now that she could walk again, to feel somewhat guilty. Cece stopped finally, waiting for Garrett to notice. She thought he might keep going without her, just slosh back to the parking lot on his own. But instead, he slowed after a few steps and turned in her direction. He did not look insulted. He looked dazed, stricken, almost as if he was ill. He walked back to where she stood. A dragonfly was perched on the button of his cap, like a propeller. It had all happened before, or seemed to have, in precisely this way. "Could I maybe get some water?" she asked. He gazed at her, squinting in the sun. She might as well have spoken Bulgarian. "Water?" she tried again. "Yes." Cece took the bottle from his hand, careful to avoid his fingers. Raising it to her lips, she was distracted by some approaching hikers, an out-of-shape couple and their kids, the screaming family from the parking lot. The son was perched on the dad's shoulders, smiling like it was the greatest day of his life. 4. Garrett slipped out of the house while Cece was upstairs, knowing he'd drunk too much wine, that as soon as he got into his truck, he would technically become a drunk driver, one of the least appealing things a drunk person could become. But he'd stayed too long already. He pulled his car keys from his pocket, almost dropping them on the porch. His hand felt heavier than usual, dense with the memory of Cece's grip. She'd hardly said a word to him on the way back from Glacier, staring crossly out the window, still fuming. Garrett imagined over the death hike. Perhaps it was a relief not to have to pretend to enjoy his company. He'd had to pee terribly, but was afraid to disrupt Cece's silence. So he was surprised after he'd dashed into the Margolis's to use the bathroom when she'd asked if he wanted a drink. Charlie had sent her some wines to taste. No doubt he'd value Garrett's opinion. Also, drinking alone depressed her. Garrett knew nothing about wine, but pretended to, noting that one called Half Past a Freckle had some earth to it, but agreeing emphatically that something was missing. "Wind? Fire?" he'd said, finally making her laugh. They'd tried a Cote de Rhone that made his mouth pucker, then something that tasted like a Jolly Rancher, all on an empty stomach. Garrett waited for Cece to kick him out, or at least to nudge him tactfully out the door, suspecting she was simply absolving a guilty conscience. And yet she poured them another wine, and another. Meanwhile, her hand, the same one that had squeezed his up at Glacier, refused to let go, did not creep away in shame. It did not crawl under the porch to die.

confiscate this imperial fabric, as even the color of purple drives men to madness. I have no use for it, said the council, frowning. Then give it to the emperor, who rightly should be the owner, said Ovid. Understanding smoothed the council's brow. I see the time in Alexandria. As magistrate has honed your wit, he said. The council glanced towards the villa. What will you do about your father? He asked. And here, Ovid let his hands rest on his considerable belly as he thought about it. I have one final request for you, old good council, he said. Yes, one final request. The party had now broken up many hours ago, with guests returning to their villas across the hills of Rome. The dying Cassius, the crate of imperial cloth, and the slave Emilianus had been taken back to the city by the council and his guard, while the slaves had cleaned up the villa, removing the garland and the candles, and throwing out the cheap gifts that had been left by the guests. Ovid was standing by the gate, waiting for his carriage to arrive when his father found him. For a brief moment, he thought that his father, the old man, was going to throttle him. But there was no worse crime in the eyes of the gods than killing one's own children. You pathetic, worthless pig of a son, his father said to him. I should have carved you up and served you to the guests, he said. I believe that's what you tried to do this evening, said Ovid. But Pontius snarled. You ungrateful boy. You have no idea how many times I have protected you, kept you away from the slaughterhouse of Roman politics, his father said. I suppose as many times as you tried to serve me up in exchange for Emilianus. Were you that desperate, father, for someone to carry your legacy, that you let him blind you to your own son, to me, said Ovid. It was my plan, said Pontius. It was my plan, he repeated. Ovid knew that he shouldn't have been shocked, but there was knowledge of the brain, and there was knowledge of the heart. The second one hurt much, much worse. I'm not the son you wanted, father, but I'm also not the son that you thought you had, Ovid said. You have no ambition, Pontius said. I have honor and a loving wife, and I have responsibilities for a district that needs me, Ovid said to his father. You could have more, much more, Pontius said. And blind myself to the gifts that I already have, Ovid said. In 1,000 years, no one will remember your name, Ovid. No one will remember your name, Pontius said to his son. And 1 year after you die, no one will remember yours, not even me, Ovid said. And Pontius's hands squeezed into fists as his face turned beet red. The steady clop of hooves announced the approach of the carriage to take him to the port of Ostia. Before I go, I should let you know that I spoke to the consul while he was here about my position in this family, Ovid said to his father. What in the name of Hercules? What in Hercules' own name are you talking about? Pontius said. I have requested a man.

Oh, no. Indeed, doctor, said Hippo, again with a Spanish sort of voice. Take. And you want to know something else? What's that? Asked Dr. Chin, still up on his stool. The guy was left-handed. 7. Forget about it being a suicide, then. Hippo and I decided to start from zero. Blank slate. We went over the testimonies gathered both by the district's field officers and by us. As usual, in those neighborhoods crammed with gangueros, nobody wanted to say much. They were afraid to speak up and get some retaliation afterwards. And if the police findings had pointed to a suicide, then so be it. That was, more or less, the same message that our chief of police was trying to sell us. He always reminded us that we had quite the workload already around the district, around 3 to 4 deaths a month, most of them charity homicides, as he liked to call the killings between gang members. But Doc Galindo wasn't any of the sort. He was a revered figure in the community, and the Chicago Tribune had been stacked for days with grieving messages from his peers, students, and acquaintances. This reason alone led us to go back to the field reports and testimonies to really try to break the case open. A useful habit we have here at the 1-0 when it comes to testimonies from crime scene bystanders, neighbors, or witnesses is to draw 1 to 3 red flags whenever we feel the witness isn't being straightforward. Well, it turns out that the one witness with the 3 red flags was the pretty Latina that Hippo had singled out when we first got to the crime scene. It turned out she was the Vic's widow. We got her address and ID from the field reports, and we headed to her home around noon right after our visit to the ME. The Lady Gabriela Arguelles lived on Trumbull Avenue and 28th Street, a block south from Miami Park. Hippo parked the Oldsmobile along the lady's curb and mouthed a couple of Mentos. His breath had gotten better by then, but he was sweating already in the afternoon heat, and you could smell the booze oozing out of his body from blocks away. "I got this, partner," he told me after rapping a couple of times on the front door. He had already told me, way back before the autopsy, that the lady wasn't spilling her beans. She had been the Vic's girlfriend for about half a year and had just married the guy a couple of days before he got popped. As detectives, we did our best to be sensitive to the grievances of the Vic's family and loved ones, but the job still had to be done. Soon enough, the Vic's widow opened the door, and she really was a stunner.

dazed, stricken, almost as if he was ill. He walked back to where she stood. A dragonfly was perched on the button of his cap like a propeller. It had all happened before, or seemed to have, in precisely this way. "Could I maybe get some water?" she asked. He gazed at her, squinting in the sun. She might as well have spoken Bulgarian. "Water?" she tried again. "Yes." Cece took the bottle from his hand, careful to avoid his fingers. Raising it to her lips, she was distracted by some approaching hikers, an out-of-shape couple and their kids, the screaming family from the parking lot. The son was perched on the dad's shoulders, smiling like it was the greatest day of his life. 4. Garrett slipped out of the house while Cece was upstairs, knowing he'd drunk too much wine, that as soon as he got into his truck, he would technically become a drunk driver, one of the least appealing things a drunk person could become. But he'd stayed too long already. He pulled his car keys from his pocket, almost dropping them on the porch. His hand felt heavier than usual, dense with the memory of Cece's grip. She'd hardly said a word to him on the way back from Glacier, staring crossly out the window, still fuming. Garrett imagined over the death hike. Perhaps it was a relief not to have to pretend to enjoy his company. He'd had to pee terribly, but was afraid to disrupt Cece's silence. So he was surprised after he'd dashed into the Margolis's to use the bathroom when she'd asked if he wanted a drink. Charlie had sent her some wines to taste. No doubt he'd value Garrett's opinion. Also, drinking alone depressed her. Garrett knew nothing about wine, but pretended to, noting that one called Half Past a Freckle had some earth to it, but agreeing emphatically that something was missing. "Wind? Fire?" he'd said, finally making her laugh. They'd tried a Cote de Rhone that made his mouth pucker, then something that tasted like a Jolly Rancher, all on an empty stomach. Garrett waited for Cece to kick him out, or at least to nudge him tactfully out the door, suspecting she was simply absolving a guilty conscience. And yet she poured them another wine, and another. Meanwhile, her hand, the same one that had squeezed his up at Glacier, refused to let go, did not creep away in shame. It did not crawl under the porch to die. Garrett kept sneaking glances at it, as if it were a rare and bashful creature. At some point, Charlie called, and Cece had taken the phone upstairs to talk to him. Garrett climbed into the truck, steadying himself, then dropped his keys before he could get them into the ignition. He switched on the dome light and found them sitting in the thermos he'd parked in the cup holder. They were soaking in the coffee at the bottom. He tried to retrieve them with his fingers from the heel tap of coffee, but the thermos was too narrow. He drank the cold coffee, extracting the keys with his teeth. When he glanced up again through the windshield, Cece had reappeared downstairs. She searched the living room, then stuck her head into the kitchen. How wonderful this was, to be looked for. He was invisible. He could spy on her from the vehicle. Then she opened the front door and went out to the porch and saw him, because, of course, he wasn't invisible. He was sitting in a truck with the dome light on. For no earthly reason, Cece pretended not to notice him and then picked up the binoculars from the table and pointed them in his direction, jumping back as though she'd seen a bear. A dopey thing, a joke, and yet all was lost. It was like a compass finding north, a happiness as pure and sudden as that. She even looked different, new and strange, and somehow in focus. The wild shrub of hair, the slanty jack-o'-lantern eyebrows, the dimple in her chin that looked like a poke. None of these features was particularly attractive on their own. In fact, they were sort of funny-looking. But put together, they were beautiful, heart-walloping, a face he'd missed his whole life without knowing it. Cece, who'd lowered the binoculars, stared at him in concern. Garrett realized he still had the keys in his teeth. He dropped them in his lap like a golden retriever. "I have to go," he shouted, essentially to himself.

0: He had some trouble hand-eyeing the key into its slot. Then he switched off the dome light and reversed down the driveway and backed into a corner of the fence, which made a sound like a firecracker. Garrett sped off in his truck, then slowed once he realized how fast he was going. The empty road seemed to dangle in front of him. Good God, what had he done? The moon, that lighthouse in the sky, guided him home. I'm sorry, he said to Charlie in his head, because he'd damaged something and couldn't remember feeling so happy. Chapter 5. What a simple story this would be if we paid no attention to Charlie. But here he is, unlatching the gate to the orchard. He looks a bit lost, too, or at least misplaced. He's wearing a trucker's cap, something he does only in Montana, which, combined with his pale legs and designer eyeglasses, makes him look faintly ridiculous. He knows this, of course, but it doesn't bother him. He has on a tie-dye shirt, not because he likes the Grateful Dead, but because he found one in the mothbally dresser in his room, and it reminds him of being 16, the last time he felt this happy. He takes a deep breath of Montana air, pine needles, a faint crawfishy smell from the lake, a hint of sweetness from the cherries bubbling in the trees. Charlie spends so much time in the hospital that it's always the air he notices first, the smell of it moving through things, the opposite of death. Second thing he notices is the boredom. Even now, with the wedding in less than a week, he isn't quite sure what to do with himself. Sometimes he finds himself standing around the yard in a kind of trance, waiting for God knows what, befuddled by the fact that he isn't even on call. In L.A., he often complained about not having enough time. But wasn't that the whole purpose of time? To spend it? Charlie liked having the currency to spend, even to waste. But he also felt lost and a bit freaked out by its abundance, as if he'd inherited something that wasn't his. He liked vacations, knew, rather he was supposed to like them, but they seemed to expose him to pesky existential riddles, like why he was on Earth to begin with. Of course he wasn't on vacation now. He was getting married. Surely there were 100 things to do before Saturday, but Cece seemed to have taken care of them all. The caterer, the florist, the square dance music band, and the later unsquare dance music DJ. Even Charlie's bachelor party on Wednesday night was being arranged by other people. He couldn't tell Cece this, but he didn't really care about the wedding at all. He wanted to be married to her, wanted this more than anything he'd ever wanted in his life. The actual wedding part seemed somehow beside the point. Honestly, he couldn't help feeling like all the material parts, the flowers, the gourmet taco station, the photographer, and his interest in visual storytelling, cheapened their love a bit, made it seem like everyone else's. Anyway, he was glad to have a task now, which was picking raspberries for Cece's extended family, most of whom were arriving at the Salish Inn this afternoon. Once in the orchard, Charlie made sure to chain the fence behind him in case a stealth deer tried to sneak in and devour all of his mother's vegetables. His mother despised deer for this reason and had been known to run into the orchard with her father's old shotgun. Not to kill them, of course, but to scare them off with the noise. Some ancestral hillbilly possessed her when her kale was threatened. He carried his bucket to the row of irrigated bushes and began plucking the berries from their thorny white middles, like bees from their stingers, plopping half of them in the bucket, the rest in his mouth. He'd done this every summer of his life, and it never ceased to make him feel like a kid again. Not just the Huck Finney pleasure of it, but the lonely pioneer feeling of everyone else being in the house, his ears adjusting to the frequency of birds and breeze. We have come to the end of Episode 2 of Dream State. We'll continue again next time.
1: 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Please stay tuned. 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

0: Hi, my name is Billy, and here is tonight's weather forecast for the Talking Information Center. This evening, it will be partly cloudy with degrees low around 56. The sun rose today at 5:21 a.m. The sun will set today at 8:01 p.m. The sun will rise tomorrow at 5:20 a.m. And that's all the weather I have for today. I'm Billy giving you the weather for the Talking Information Center. Have a wonderful evening.
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6: Good morning. It's Sunday, May 10th. Happy Mother's Day. This is Jane DeGrenier, and I am reading Globe magazine for May 10th, 2026. In Upfront, nature is bored with your perfect lawn. Here's how to fix it. By spring has brought the chatter of

10% in 50 years. World Wildlife Fund. There are many reasons for that staggering decline. Most of

payoff. In the past 3 years, Harvard earned an annualized return of 8.1%, a rate that topped that of Ivy League rivals Yale and Princeton, and placed its own tie for fourth among the group of 12 schools, according to financial company Mavlock Process. The return represents a significant improvement over Harvard's most recent 10-year return, ending in 2025. That return sagged partly because Harvard missed out on the blockbuster venture capitalists of 2021 after putting less money into those long-term investments than many of its peers between 20 and 2019. Income from the endowment is Harvard's biggest single source of operating revenue. Thank you for listening to Steve and I today. We wish you a good day, and thank you for listening.

0: Here's the forecast for the Boston and South Shore area on the Talking Information Center from the National Weather Service. For today, sunny temperatures in the upper 70s overnight. Clear and cooler temperatures in the lower 60s. Tuesday, sunny, hot temperatures into the mid-90s. The sun rose this morning at 5:19.
1: And good morning. This is the DMB News Hour. That's Dave and Bob. Let's take a look at the reading of the Quad City Times, because it is being broadcast live at 8 o'clock, but it is being recorded and will be rebroadcast at 7 this evening. You can expect rain throughout the early part of this week for sure. Occasional showers and thunderstorms today, mainly before 10 a.m., but winds could gust as high as 30 miles per hour. Chance of precipitation is 80%. Oh, not a lot of rain, maybe between a half inch possible. Tonight, the chance of showers will continue. The showers are possibly a thunderstorm about 3 a.m. again, like last night. Low around 68 degrees, breezy. Tuesday, we're down to a 30% chance of showers, mainly before 7 a.m. Then it's going to be partly sunny throughout the day. Steady temperature around 71 degrees. Southwest winds around 15 miles per hour. Tuesday night is partly cloudy with a low around 49. Wednesday is going to be sunny all day with a high near only 66 degrees, however. Wednesday night, cloudy, low around 46. Thursday is again going to be mostly sunny with the highest temperature in the high 60s. And as we move into the weekend, Friday, Saturday, and Sunday, we're going to find it cloudy. The lows around 54, the highs somewhere around the high 70s and low 80s. We'd like to thank the Roush Family Foundation, the Illinois State Library Radio Information Service, the Illinois Quad Cities and River Cities Rotary Clubs, Rock Island Kiwanis Club, the Mel McKay Trust, the Rock Island Community Foundation, and Bob and Carol Brockhouse for their financial support. And just to remind you, there will be no local APRIS reading on Memorial Day, which is Monday, September the 25th. The TIC network will be broadcasting that day. With that, here's Dave.
2: Okay, thanks, Bob. I have three short stories from the Quad City Times. The first one has a headline that reads, Two road work projects set to begin on Monday. The Illinois Department of Transportation has announced that two road work projects will begin Monday in Whiteside County. Construction will resume on Interstate 88 from U.S. 30 Interchange Exit 44 in Rock Falls to just west of U.S. 30 Spur Interchange Exit 36. Work in 2025 patched I-88 and repaired bridges crossing Elkhorn Creek and Polo Road. Also, the crossing over the abandoned BNSF Railroad was removed. Work this year will mill and resurface the highway. One lane of traffic in each direction will be maintained during the $26.8 million project. Work is expected to be completed in November. Work also will begin on the westbound Illinois Route 2 and Sterling. The work zone will be from East 3rd Street and Illinois Route to Illinois Route 40. Workers will patch, mill, and resurface the road and make traffic signal and sidewalk improvements. There will be temporary lane closures during the $2.6 million project. Most of the work is expected to be completed by the end of November, with minor work to be completed in early 2027. And speaking of road work, our next story has a headline that reads, Centennial Bridge Public Meeting Set for Wednesday. A public meeting on the Stanley Talbot Memorial Centennial Bridge Corridor Project will be held from 3 to 6 p.m. on Wednesday at the Holiday Inn at 226 17th Street in Rock Island. This is the third open house on the project presented by the Illinois Department of Transportation in cooperation with the Iowa Department of Transportation. There will be no formal presentation and people may attend any time during the three-hour period. Since the last meeting, the alternatives have been further refined and evaluated based on several criteria, including purpose and need, design life, environmental and community impacts, temporary and long traffic impacts, and cost. People who will attend this open house with the opportunity to compare the options, learn how each option could affect Rock Island and Davenport, ask questions of the project team, and share their thoughts on alternatives. And finally, The next headline is from Niobe Zoo, and the headline reads, Zoo expands into evening hours on select summer days. The Niobe Zoo has expanded its hours on 4 days this summer as part of a new program called Zoo Nights, the zoo announced last week. The zoo will close at 8 p.m. with last entry at 7 p.m. rather than its regular closing time of 5 p.m. The longer hours are for Thursday, May 21st, Thursday, June 30th, Thursday, June 16th, and Thursday, August 20th. The zoo will still open at 10 a.m. The Niobe Zoo is home to more than 600 animals. Late admission allows visitors to observe the behaviors and sounds of wildlife at dusk, according to the announcement. Zoo admission is $11 for adults ages 13 to 61, $10 for seniors, six and older, and military personnel. I think seniors should be maybe 60 and older. I think they dropped a digit there because I don't think there's such a thing as seniors that are 6 years old. No, I've lost my place. And
1: that's a senior moment.
2: That's a thanks, Bob. That is a senior moment that somebody had when they wrote this article. And 850 for children ages 2 to 12. That makes sense. Children under 2 who are not seniors, Niobe Zoo members, and Fun Bundle Zoozium Pass holders enter for free. Okay, Bob, please take over here.
1: Well, I don't know if this is any better, but a Kewaunee man entered a negotiated plea to two counts of Class 2 felony possession of child pornography. That was in Henry County Circuit Court. Thomas J. Motley, age 31, was sentenced to 7 years in prison on each count to be served consecutively, meaning one after the other. He will also have fines and fees totaling $6,474, as well as 3 years of life of mandatory supervised release. Now, eight other counts of possession of child pornography, as well as a Class A misdemeanor count of unlawful use of a weapon, which was a 9mm pistol, those were dismissed. Judge Terry Patton accepted the plea agreement. Charges were filed in August 23rd and 23. According to a factual basis for the charges given in court Thursday by Henry County State's Attorney Catherine Runty, Kewaunee Police Sergeant Michael Minks received notification from the Illinois Attorney General's office, which uploaded a phone number. A search warrant was obtained, and the number was returned to Motley. He was arrested, and the phone associated with the number was downloaded. He had no prior record, according to the charges to which he pleaded between June of 2023 and August of 23. Motley possessed a video of a child he knew or should have known to be under the age of 13 in an act of sexual penetration with another person, and separately a video of a child he knew or should have known to be under the age of 13 in an act of self-gratification. And a federal jury on Wednesday found a former employee of the federal prison in Thompson, Illinois, guilty of two counts of engaging in sexual acts with two prison inmates. Danny Spiker, 42, of Lanark, had originally been charged with four counts of engaging in sexual acts. The jury found Spiker not guilty on two of the counts. Spiker's trial lasted 3 days. Spiker is scheduled to be sentenced on September the 14th. Each of the charges carries a maximum prison sentence of 15 years. According to the grand jury indictment filed in U.S. District Court, Northern District of Illinois, Spiker was a cook supervisor when he allegedly engaged in sexual acts with two inmates on December the 24th, 2023, and between March 11th and March 31st on 24. According to the indictment, the two inmates were under the custodial, supervisory, and disciplinary authority of Spiker. On Thursday, Spiker's attorney filed a motion for the judge presiding over the case, Judge Harjani, to overturn the jury's verdict and issue a directed verdict of not guilty. On Friday, Harjani denied the motion. Federal prosecutors filed a motion on Friday to have Spiker held in the custody of the U.S. Marshals pending his sentencing. Spiker had been named as a defendant in a lawsuit inmate Brian Brock, saying he was fired from his prison job in February due to a bogus disciplinary infraction given him by Spiker to cover up the alleged sexual acts from the other inmates.
2: I want to pause and describe a caption photo that was in the Quad City Times today. It's quite cute. So there's a couple of adult police officers, two young women, but it's the two little boys that really got my attention. They look like they're maybe 4 to 6 years old. One of them's dressed like a firefighter. The other one's dressed like a police officer. They are adorable. And it looks like they're somewhere around Dunkin' Donuts because I recognize the logo. So let's see what the caption says for this photo. From left, Special Olympics coach Glenda Zielokowski, Davenport Police Department Sergeant Andrew Harris, Mark Rappel, and Annabelle York, along with Zion and Storm Goble, posed for a photo during the annual Cop on a Rooftop fundraising event held at Dunkin' on 53rd Street in Davenport on Friday. Law enforcement officers stationed themselves at local Dunkin' locations to help raise funds to support year-round programming for Special Olympic athletes across Illinois and Iowa. Throughout the event's history, this event has raised a total of more than $11.4 million between the two states. I think it's pretty cool how police officers are good sports about this donut thing that people always kid about. So that's cool. Okay, here's a story about from the Census Bureau, and the headline reads, USC's slowdown in population growth. Population growth in mid-sized cities held relatively steady last year, even as the national rate slowed largely due to sharp declines in international immigration, according to the Census Bureau's new estimates. The growth in mid-sized cities, with populations ranging from about 25,000 to 70,000 people, outpaced the growth in nearby large cities, according to the data released this past week. Take Fort Mill, South Carolina, a city roughly 20 miles from downtown Charlotte, North Carolina. It grew nearly 7% last year. It was one of the six mid-sized cities in the Charlotte metro that outpaced Charlotte itself, despite the North Carolina urban area adding more residents than any other city in the country. Large cities saw significant slowdowns, and some even shrank, the agency said in a press release. Mid-sized cities fared better, hitting a sweet spot where migration and new housing kept growth from stalling the way it did in small towns and major metros, according to Matt Erickson, a statistician in the agency's population division. The population estimates examine the previous year's patterns among cities between July 1st of 2024 and July 1st of 2025, when nationwide growth slowed significantly to 0.5%. In its January nationwide population report, the Census Bureau linked the population slowdown to a historic decline in net international migration, which dropped from 2.7 million to 1.3 million. Quote, with births and deaths remaining relatively stable compared to the year prior, the sharp decline in net international migration is the main reason for the slower growth rate that we see today, Christine Hartley, Assistant Division Chief for Estimates and Projections, said in January report. New data shows the slowdown hit bigger cities hardest. The largest cities, whose 250,000 or more residents grew at just 0.3% between 2023 and 24, and 24 and 25, down from 0.9% the year before. Large cities with populations between 50,000 and 249,000 fell from 1% to 0.5%. Medium-sized cities between 5,000 and 49,000 held relatively steady, dipping from 1% to 0.7%, but small cities under 5,000 residents saw the smallest growth of all at 0.1%. Bob?
1: Well, China committed to purchasing at least $17 billion in U.S. agricultural products in 26, 27, and 28, that according to the White House. The commitment was made during meetings between President Trump and Chinese President Xi Jinping last week. The $17 billion figure does not include the soybean purchase commitments China made in October of 25. There has been a marked reduction in U.S. agricultural exports to China after last year's rounds of tit-for-tat tariffs sharply curtailed trade, which fell 65.7% year-on-year to $8.4 billion in 25, according to U.S. Department of Agriculture. China dramatically scaled back in reliance on U.S. farm goods since Trump's first term, sourcing roughly 20% of its soybeans from the U.S. in 2024, the year before he returned to office, which was down from 41% in 2016. China will work with U.S. regulators to lift suspensions of U.S. beef facilities and resume imports of poultry from U.S. states determined to be free of avian influenza. Confirming earlier statements from the Chinese government, the White House also said Sunday the world's two largest economies would establish U.S.-China Board of Trade and U.S.-China Board of Investments. The boards will resolve concerns about market access for agricultural products and expand trade under a reciprocal tariff reduction framework. That, according to Chinese Foreign Minister Wang Yi.
2: Okay, our next story is about the White House ballroom renovation. This comes from Reuters, and the headline reads, "Tax Funding in Doubt." A U.S. Senate official removed security funding that could be used for President Donald Trump's planned White House ballroom from a massive spending package late Saturday, Democratic lawmakers said, imperiling Republican efforts to devote taxpayer money to the contentious project. The decision by the Senate's parliamentarian Elizabeth McDonnell deals a blow to Trump and his administration, which has sought the money for security purposes related to the ballroom. Trump said the construction of the ballroom would be funded by $400 million in private donations. But Senate Republicans are seeking $1 billion in taxpayer funding to the Secret Service for security upgrades to the ballroom and other structures being built beneath it. Democrats have criticized the ballroom as an expensive and frivolous diversion by Trump at a time when Americans face rising costs such as higher fuel prices. Trump, a real estate developer turned politician, wrote on social media that it will be, quote, the finest building of its kind anywhere in the world, unquote. McDonnell ruled that the security funding provision falls under chamber rules that require 60 votes to pass most legislation. According to the office of Senator Jeff Merkley, the top Democrat on the Senate Budget Committee, Republicans hold a 53-47 majority in the Senate. The parliamentarium interprets Senate rules, including whether legislative provisions are permitted. Republican senators still could revise the legislation to try again to gain the parliamentarian's approval. Ryan Rassi, spokesman for the Senate Majority Leader John Thune, said in a social media post that Republicans could keep trying, quote, redraft, refine, resubmit, Rassi wrote on X. If Republicans do not succeed, they may be unable to include the ballroom-related funding in a $72 billion spending package they plan to bring to a vote on the Senate floor, with passage expected on a party-line vote with Democrats opposed. The bulk of the legislation is devoted to immigration enforcement. Republicans have been invoking complex budget rules to try to secure passage without Democratic support. Quote, while we expect Republicans to change this bill to appease Trump, Democrats are prepared to challenge any change to this bill, Merkley said in a statement. Democrats have opposed funding for Trump's signature immigration crackdown, absent reforms they have sought since federal immigration agents killed U.S. citizens and separate incidents in Minnesota in January. Republicans said federal funding for ballroom security is needed to ensure presidential safety, citing an April incident in which an alleged gunman is accused of storming a media gala in Washington that Trump attended. The administration has said that the ballroom will modernize infrastructure, bolster security, and ease strain on the White House, which often uses temporary outdoor structures to host large events. Bob?
1: German Chancellor Friedrich Merz said Friday he would advise his children against living or studying in the United States at the moment, citing a rapidly changing social climate and limited opportunities even for the highly educated. The remarks highlight tensions between the U.S. and its European allies under Trump, with disputes over trade and the wars in Ukraine and Iran straining the NATO alliance. Last month, Merz said the U.S. was being humiliated in the Iranian war. That angered Trump. Days later, Washington announced a partial troop withdrawal from Germany and tariff taxes on European Union cars, a sector where Germany is strong. Speaking to a young audience at a Catholics convention in Würzburg, Merz said people were too prone to think in disaster mode about the state of the world and urged Germans to feel more optimistic about their own country's potential. I firmly believe that there are few countries in the world that offer such great opportunities, especially for young people, as Germany. I wouldn't recommend that my children go to the U.S. today to get their education or work there, simply because a social climate has suddenly developed there, said Mertz, a 70-year-old father of three. Today, the best educated people in America have great difficulty finding jobs, he noted. Mertz took office last year as a self-professed transatlanticist, but since criticized Germany's most powerful ally, Trump, in turn, said Mertz should focus on fixing his own broken country. I am a great admirer of America, Mertz told his audience. My admiration isn't growing at the moment, however. He was responded with laughter from the audience.
2: Okay, our next headline comes from the Los Angeles Times. Excuse me. And the headline reads, Perfect Storm or Warning? The voyage was marketed for explorers eager to venture to the edges of the map, from Antarctica to some of the most remote islands in the world. It would be a tantalizing trip for tourists with an appetite for adventure, less about trips to a spa or lounging by the pool than a chance to see landscapes few humans have ever laid eyes upon. But this call of the wild was ultimately among the factors that turned the MV Hondius into a epicenter of the first ever deadly outbreak of hantavirus aboard a modern cruise ship. 11 cases have been linked to the outbreak so far. 3 people are dead and 2 others are in intensive care. The incident, with a few uncomfortable echoes of the onset of the COVID-19 pandemic, has sparked concerns and questions. Chief among them, was this a freak occurrence or a sign of things to come? Quote, I think it's both, said Dr. Peter Chen Hong, an infectious disease expert at UC San Francisco. Hantavirus previously was an obscure illness, typically spread through exposure to infected rodent urine and droppings. It's notoriously difficult to diagnose and has no specified antiviral treatment. It was definitively identified relatively recently in a field rodent near the Hantan River in South Korea in 1978, and finally explained the mystery cause of the Korean hemorrhagic fever that infected thousands of United Nations troops during the Korean War. Though rare, the disease has drawn attention in the U.S. over the decades due to its incredibly high case fatality rate, up to 50% among strains that circulate in the Americas. Western Hemisphere hantavirus strains are so deadly because they can attack the lungs and make them leak. The strains that circulate in Asia and Europe, where hantavirus is more common, are generally less deadly and attack the kidneys. Those who are severely ill can be treated only by putting them on life support machines that directly add oxygen to their blood. Despite its severity, the overall impact of the disease in the Americas has remained muted for 2 main reasons. First, most strains of hantavirus do not spread directly from person to person. And second, many people will not come into contact with rodents carrying the virus during their daily lives. Excursions that attract people like those aboard the MV Hondius, however, blur the second line. Launched in 2019, the ice-strengthened vessel offered passengers opportunities for, quote, maximum contact with the nature and wildlife you traveled so far to see, unquote, according to its operator, Oceanwide Expeditions. Quote, the broader pattern is definitively not random, Chin Hong said, which is more expedition tourism visiting remote areas. Climate change, he added, is also increasingly the range of certain infectious diseases. The hantavirus is in the cruise ship is unprecedented and reflects kind of a perfect storm of expedition cruise through remote area, environmental exposure, potentially during a short excursion, and the hantavirus, this particular Andes virus, being capable of going from person to person, he said. Bob?
1: Why are so many retiring from Congress? As more lawmakers than usual leave Congress, it begs the question, is this a one-time spike or a larger sign of things to come? Retirement announcements are a feature of any election year, but this goes beyond normal turnover. Bitterly partisan redistricting pushes around the country have created a state of constant uncertainty that only adds to the political polarization and low legislative productivity that's plagued Capitol Hill. Today, 36 House Republicans, 20 Democrats have said they won't return to the chamber next year, either because they are running for another office or giving up public service altogether, representing the largest number of retirements since the 1992 cycle. The count doesn't include members who died, resigned, or lost their primary. In the Senate, 11 senators are leaving the chamber, including 7 Republicans and 4 Democrats. The cohort represents a range of fresh-faced and seasoned lawmakers, but a few points stick out. Most of them are Republicans, and of the House Republicans, over 85% hail from safe red districts. Similarly, in the Senate, where experts say the GOP is having a stronger chance of keeping the majority come November, only a couple of Republicans in purple competing states are leaving, while the rest are considered to be ruby red. In other words, the data suggests that members are leaving for reasons other than regular midterm pressures. The number of folks who are leaving voluntarily, particularly in safe seats, maybe not facing a credible primary challenger, this is a signal that they want to do something else. They're not being satisfied by the job of being a member of Congress. The reasons for all that can be many and varied, but it's some combination of the partisanship and the unlikelihood of getting anything done in the legislature. Birgit said the biggest complaint he hears is that lawmakers can't get anything done, even if they have an idea that's supported by a leadership in the majority party. We've seen some members in their press conferences or in interviews since their announcements literally outright say they can do more good on the outside of the chamber than they can on the inside. That should ring an alarm bell, Birgit said. Representative Mark Armody, a Republican of Nevada, is retiring after roughly 18 years in the House. Things that might have been easy, like partisan things, you think, oh, well, we're in the majority, we'll be fine. But it's like, no, in some ways, we've got to work just as hard or harder than before, he said. Representative Ryan Zinke, a Republican from Montana, who's leaving after serving more than 3 terms plus a stint in the first Trump administration's cabinet, said he's been frustrated with the lack of a traditional committee-centered approach to legislating. There's some frustration about lack of rules, lack of regular order, and there's a loss of muscle memory on what regular order even is. For some who've already departed, the mass exodus isn't much of a surprise. Former Republican Debbie Mucarel-Pohl, a Democrat of Florida who now leads George Washington University's political management graduate program, said there was a lot of energy when she was elected and Democrats won the majority. I think a lot of those members are seeing the stronghold of the two opposing parties. The control of leadership from the parties makes it very difficult for members to work for their constituents. Former Representative Dan Kildee, a Democrat from Michigan, added, Congress isn't quite the place it was when I first came to know it. Now there's a whole set of members that qualify their success based on, you know, the number of clicks. Birgit said a good portion of lawmakers who aren't returning next Congress are workhorse types who seem to be disillusioned with increasing political polarization, low legislative productivity. In turn, the current conditions tend to starve the workhorse and incentivize the show horse, or members who seem to vie for the spotlight. It's not everyone who's announced their retirement, but it is too many good legislators. The workhorses, the ones who you don't know their names because you don't see them on cable news all the month. A high-stakes midterm election where Republican majority in Congress hugs in the balance has only compounded those issues. The Supreme Court's Calais decision last month threw a wrench in House Democrats' plans to hold on to their blue majority minority districts in the Deep South. The Virginia Supreme Court invalidated a Democrat-backed map while redistricting efforts remains unsettled in South Carolina.
2: All right, well, I think we're going to take a break, and when we come back, we'll read some stories from the sports section from today's Quad City Times.

0: Okay, Bob and I are back, and we're going to turn to the sports section of today's Quad City Times. And as you might be aware, there was a big baseball series this weekend between the Cubs and the White Sox, and so here's a story about that. And the story kind of gives the whole thing away, or the headline gives the whole thing away. It says, White Sox take series. Edgar Cuero smacked a game-ending two-run home run in the 10th inning and joined Andrew Benintendi with a three-hit game to lift the host White Sox to a 9-8 victory against the Chicago Cubs on Sunday. The White Sox finished 7-2 on a nine-game homestead while earning their fifth series victory in the past six. They prevailed after a wild finish in which they outscored the Cubs 5-4 from the eighth inning onward. Cuero and Tristan Peters, who delivered a go-ahead three-run homer in the eighth, both went deep for the first time this season. Cuero connected against the Cubs reliever Ryan Rolison, who's now 3-1. Closer Sir Anthony Dominguez couldn't hold the lead for the Southsiders after the Peters homer, yielding a tying three-run blast to Michael Conforto after a walk and third baseman Miguel Vargas's one-out error. Alex Bregman had two hits and two RBIs for the Cubs. He drove in a run on a ground out in the top of the 10th. Conforto also had two hits. The Cubs took a 3-0 lead in the top of the first. Michael Busch opened the scoring two batters into the game, reaching White Sox starter Eric Fetty for a two-run home run to the right field on a full count. Fetty has yielded a home run in four consecutive starts and 7 of 9 appearances overall. He later uncorked a wild pitch that allowed Bregman to score. Cuero delivered an RBI single in the second to put the White Sox on the board. After Bregman's run-scoring single in the fourth restored a three-run advantage for the Cubs, the White Sox responded with Benintendi's RBI double in the bottom half. Vargas tied the game with a two-run double with two out in the fifth, sending a ball the opposite way in the gap in right center. Both starters took no decisions. Fetty, who pitched with a blister issue on his right throwing hand for much of the afternoon, spaced four runs and six hits with four walks and two strikeouts over three innings. Rhea scattered four runs and six hits over 4 2/3 innings. He walked one and struck out four. Tyler Davis, who's now 2-1, was the winner, allowing an unearned run in the 10th while working around three walks. A crowd of 36,608 attended the game, the third sellout in as many contests in the Crosstown Series. Bob?
1: Well, the Preakness was run this weekend. That's the second leg of the Triple Crown. Al Gold, the owner of Napoleon Solo, who won, said he was not sure if the horse had what it took to win the Preakness. Fortunately for him, the colt's connections listened to jockey Paco Lopez, or Paco, I think is pronounced, and as a result, the two men, along with trainer Chad Summers, found themselves Saturday in the Laurel Park Winner's Circle, with each celebrating their first triumph in a Triple Crown race. Napoleon Solo stalked hometown hero Taj Mahal from the start of the 1 3/16-mile race until they hit the second turn at the Laurel, Maryland track. That's when Lopez kept his mount in control and breezed past the betting favorite. As they turned toward the wire, Napoleon Solo had more than enough to stave off a challenge from Honor to win by 1 1/4 lengths. Leading up to Saturday, the second turn prompted questions about whether the horse named for a character from the 1960s television show The Man from U.N.C.L.E. could win one of the sport's top races. Liam's Map, Napoleon Solo's sire, won the Breeders' Cup Dirt Mile 11 years ago, and many felt the progeny would be better suited for shorter distance races that featured just one turn. Napoleon Solo also won the Champagne Stakes, which, like the Preakness, is a Grade 1 race, last October at Aqueduct in Queens. However, back-to-back fifth-place finishes in the Fountain of Youth and the Wood Memorial led his connections to move him off the Kentucky Derby trail. Even leading up to post-time, Gold told NBC Sports he was worried about the distance However, Gold said Lopez urged Summers to go to Maryland. I didn't want to come here, the owner said. I didn't think this horse would go this far. And Paco, it's you, baby. You did this. There were a slew of questions about the race as well. Kentucky Derby winner Golden Temple skipped the race, as did Renegade, who finished second, while the Preakness featured a full field of 14 horses for the first time in 15 years. The headline attraction was Taj Mahal, a colt who won his first three races all at Laurel. A smaller track located between Baltimore and Washington, hosting the Classic for Pimlico race. Well, workers finished a $400 million overhaul of the Baltimore track. Going off at 7-1, Napoleon Solo paid $17.80 on a $2 win ticket, $9.80 to place, and $7.40 to show. Iron Honor, who was the 9-2 morning line favorite but went off at the 8-1 fifth choice, paid $9.20 and $6.60. Chip Honcho came in third at 4.5 lengths back of the winner and paid $8.20. None of the top three ran 2 weeks ago in the Kentucky Derby at Churchill Downs, and the winning time of 1:58.69 was more than 3 seconds off journalism's time last year. The Preakness has been run at 1/3-16 miles since 1925, and the last time a slower winning time was recorded was back in, can you believe this, 1950. Taj Mahal, trained by Brittany Russell, who was seeking to become the first female to prep a Preakness winner, finished 10th. O'Selly, who finished third in Louisville on May 2nd, came in fourth, followed by Incredibolt.
0: All right, continuing with baseball stories, here's a stat of the day from Major League Baseball. Christopher Sanchez of the Philadelphia Phillies is the second MLB pitcher in the modern era to have a three-start span with at least 24 innings pitched, 30 strikeouts, no more than one walk, and zero runs allowed. The first was Clayton Kershaw. And you might remember the old days where the American League and National League didn't ever play each other unless it was in the World Series. Well, those days have been over for quite some time, and now we have interleague games. And we had a bunch of them yesterday. So let's see how some of these rivals that are located close to each other did in their games against one another. So it was Tampa Bay beating Miami 6-3. Baltimore defeated Washington 7-3. Atlanta over the Boston Red Sox 8-1. Cleveland beat Cincinnati 10-3. The New York Mets defeated their crosstown rivals, the Yankees, 7-6. That was in 10 innings. As I just read, the White Sox defeated the Cubs in 10 innings, 9-8. The Twins beat the Brewers 5-4. Kansas City defeated St. Louis 2-0. San Francisco was all over the Athletics. They won 10-1. And the Dodgers did the same thing to the Angels. They also won 10-1. And San Diego defeated Seattle 8-3. Let's take a look at the standings then in both the American and National League. Over in the American League, Tampa Bay is in first place in the American League East, and they're followed by New York. They're three games back. Tampa Bay has been on a pretty good streak here. They're 7-3 in their last 10 games. In the Central Division, Cleveland is in first place, and they're right behind them is Chicago White Sox, and they're only one game back. Both teams are 7-3 in their last 10 games. And then in the American League West, things are pretty tight there. You've got the Athletics, Texas, and Seattle all within two games of each other. And Los Angeles is the losingest team in the American League. They're 16-31 and are already 7.5 games back. Over in the National League, I think this is Atlanta might be the winningest team in baseball. Yes, they are. They've won 32 games against 15 losses, and they're already 8 games up on Philadelphia in the National League East. Over in the Central Division of the National League, as we know, the Cubs have been on have lost a few games here, which has not been characteristic for them, but they're still in first place over Milwaukee by 1.5 games, and also 1.5 games ahead of St. Louis. But the Cubbies are 4-6 for their last 10 games, and Milwaukee is nipping at their heels because they're 8-2 over the last 10 games. And then finally, over in the National League West, Los Angeles is up by just 0.5 a game over San Diego. And the losingest team in the National League is the Colorado Rockies. They're 18-29. Bob?
1: Well, we're down to crunch time in the NBA, and the battle of the Western Conference Titans, which was expected. The Oklahoma City Thunder were dominant for most of the season, posting the NBA's best record for the second consecutive season, but the Thunder struggled against the San Antonio Spurs. They dropped 4 of the 5 meetings during the regular season. Well, on Monday, Shai Gilgeous-Alexander and the Thunder opened the Western Conference Finals against Victor Wembanyama and the Spurs in Oklahoma City. It's the first NBA playoff series between teams with 60 or more wins since 2017, and the first between teams with 62 or more wins since the 1998 NBA Finals between Chicago and Utah. It's fitting because both teams earned the way here, Thunder coach Mark said. It's a team we have a ton of respect for. We know what they're capable of. It's an opponent that is incredibly worthy. Thunder reserve big man Jalen Williams said the regular season don't mean much right now. The playoffs is such a different monster, Williams said. It's a different game. We've never played a team that's this many times in a row in the regular season. The calls are different. Guys play harder. The defense is different. Offense is different. Everything is different. So it's a whole different game. Oklahoma City has had a week between games, finishing off a sweep of the Lakers on May 11th. The Thunder are 8-0 in the playoffs, winning by an average of more than 16 points per game. San Antonio is coming off of a 6-game series win over Minnesota after needing 5 games to dispatch Portland in the first round. Just the word conference finals, it's crazy, Wembanyama said. It's like something I heard my whole life. Now being in it is really special. While Wembanyama played in the games against Oklahoma City in the regular season, he came off the bench for each of the 3 wins over the Thunder during a 13-day stretch in December. Wembanyama was working his way back from a calf strain, and upon his return, came off the bench for the first 7 games before returning to the starting lineup. In his first playoff run, Wembanyama is averaging 20.3 points, 10.7 rebounds, 4.1 blocks, and 2.4 assists. The Spurs have been pretty healthy during their run to the Western Conference Finals. Oklahoma City has been without all-star guard Jalen Williams since he sustained a hamstring injury in Game 2 of the first round. In an Instagram video posted Friday, Williams said he was ready to return. I'm about to go into another series healthy, Williams said. Williams wasn't listed on the injury report ahead of Game 1. San Antonio's De'Aaron Fox, a bad ankle, and Luke Kornet, his foot, are listed as questionable. While Gilgeous-Alexander, who was named the NBA's most valuable player for the second consecutive season Sunday, has led the way in Oklahoma City, Chet Holmgren and A.J. Mitchell have been critical pieces for this playoff run. Holmgren in particular figures to key in this series as the Thunder try to slow Wembanyama. Wembanyama won NBA Defensive Player of the Year honors while Holmgren finished second. Holmgren is averaging 18.6 points, 9.1 rebounds, and 1.8 blocks. San Antonio's in the Western Conference Finals for the first time since 2017 and is looking for its first NBA Finals since winning the 2014 title.
0: I've got to describe a couple of caption photos that are in the sports section today because it is quite confusing. The upper photo appears to be young people playing a game that seems a lot like indoor soccer. The net looks the same. The ball looks roughly the same size. And it just looks like a bunch of people playing soccer indoors. However, the other photo that goes with this story has men playing the same game, but they're actually throwing the soccer ball. So it can't be soccer. And having taken this course in college, I know I called this European handball. So let's see what the captions say here. Jennifer Nochter of Chicago practices scoring with goalkeeper Krista Seenden of Southern California at the Handball Futures Development and Skills Camp at TBK Sports Complex on Saturday, May 16th in Bettendorf. The event, which was held in conjunction with the open tryout for the women's national team, gave coaches a chance to scout for interested players and teach players all the skill levels from around the country about the sport. And then with this photo that shows the men actually throwing the ball, it says the U.S. national handball team takes on Greenland at the 2026 North American and Caribbean Handball Confederation Senior Men's Championship at TBK Bank Sports Complex on Saturday in Bettendorf. Players and fans gathered for a weekend of handball, which included the tournament handball skills workshops, women USA handball team tryouts, and club matches. Okay, so that wasn't soccer, but here's a story that is about soccer. And the headline reads, Source, FIFA officials meet with Iranian FA. FIFA Secretary General Matthias Grafstrom held a constructive and positive meeting with Iran's FA President Mehdi Taj on Saturday, he told Reuters, expressing confidence about the country's participation in this year's World Cup. Iran is scheduled to play all three of its group matches in the United States, but the team's participation in the June 11th to June 19th tournament has been in question since the U.S. and Israel attacked Iran in late February. Quote, "We've had an excellent meeting and constructive meeting together with Iran FA," Grafstrom said during a visit to Istanbul. "We're working closely together and looking very much forward to welcoming them in the FIFA World Cup," unquote. More questions have arisen after FFIRI's Taj was refused entry to Canada for FIFA Congress in Vancouver earlier this month because of his links to the Islamic Revolutionary Guard Corps. The U.S. and Canada, who are co-hosting the World Cup with Mexico, classify the IRGC as a, quote, terrorist entity, unquote, and have made it clear that they will not admit people with links to the elite military force. Grafstrom declined to provide details on the visa situation for Iran's players, but said the two sides had the opportunity to discuss some of the operational matters and had a positive exchange. Taj told Reuters that FFIRI had a very good meeting with Grafstrom and other FIFA officials. Quote, "I'm pleased that they have listened to Iran's points, all 10 points that we have raised, and they offered solutions for each of them. I hope, God willing, that our national team can go to the World Cup without any problems and achieve very good results there," he said. Bob?
1: Well, Dave told you about the baseball playoffs this weekend. Not playoffs, but competition between National League and American League. Well, the Cardinals and the Royals were at it. A win away from securing their third sweep of the year, at first over their cross-state rival since 21, the Cardinals could not rally back from the slim but early deficit they found themselves in by the end of the first inning. The Cardinals' lineup on Sunday combined to produce five hits, drew two walks, did not have a base runner reach scoring position until the ninth inning, in a 2-0 loss to the Royals, who received 6 1/3 scoreless innings from starter Stephen Kolek. The quiet finish capped a weekend series at Busch Stadium that showcased a loud style of play the Cardinals generated as they fed off the raucous tarps off crowd that grew in the right field loge after the weekend and returned on Sunday. The quiet offense left no response to the runs the Royals and catcher Salvador Perez produced in the first and fourth innings off of Cardinals starter Andre Palacios.

0: fly to Perez in the first inning after Mikael Garcia led off the game with a single and saw Garcia advance to third base on a single from Vinny Pasquantino and a fielding error in right center by Victor Scott. The only other run Pallante allowed before he completed his season-high 6 2/3 innings came on a solo home run in the fourth inning by Perez. Pallante's 6 2/3 innings were a high by a Cardinals pitcher this season. No Cardinals pitcher had totaled more than six innings in an outing this season. Scoreless outings in relief from Matt Svensson, one inning, Justin Bruni, one-third of an inning, and Matt Pouchard, one inning, kept the Cardinals within two runs, entering their final inning. The last gasp at a comeback ended with a ground out that left a runner on second base after the runner reached scoring position on a defensive indifference. I don't know what an offensive indifference is.
1: That sounds like
0: something
1: else that they don't want to talk about.
0: I guess. Cardinals Gold Glove shortstop Mason Wynn exited in the bottom half of the seventh inning with an apparent injury. Wynn reached base by racing to first to prevent a double play after Alex Burleson had singled. Wynn was seen by a team trainer at first base while the Royals made a pitching change. He went into the dugout before the inning resumed, but did not come back. The combination of a limited offense and ground ball results kept the Cardinals from pushing across a run. The Cardinals lineup totaled four hits and drew a walk against the right-hander, but any chance to create some high-flying offense was soon grounded.
1: Okay, here's a story about MMA fighting, and the headline reads, Rousey retires after submission of Carano. Netflix's MMA debut was capped off with a high-stakes women's legacy fight as an inaugural UFC bantamweight championship, Ronda Rousey made her return to the sport opposite Gina Carano, with Rousey winning with her signature armbar only 17 seconds into the featherweight fight in Inglewood, California, at Most Valuable Promotion's first MMA event. An immediate takedown from Rousey saw Carano briefly attempt a guillotine, and I have no idea what that is, but I don't want to know, before Rousey popped her head out, landed a few strikes from mount, and locked in on the inevitable submission. Rousey, who's now 13-2-0 in MMA, secured her 10th submission win, returning to the cage following an exit from MMA in December of 2016. She announced after the win that she's once again retiring to focus on having more children. There's no way I could have ended it better than this, the 39-year-old Rousey said at Intuit Dome. I want to have some more babies, and I've got to get cooking. Rousey, held back by tears, gave it up for Serrano following the fight. Gina is the person who brought me into MMA, Rousey said. She's the only person who could have fought or brought me back to MMA. She's my hero, man. Serrano, who is 7-2-0 in MMA, had been inactive in the sport since August of 2009, returning to MMA after a conversation last fall at Rousey's encouragement. She admitted the fight was too fast for her, regretting that she could have done more in a shorter time frame. Quote, I feel great, Toronto said after the loss. I wanted to fight. I didn't get that, but she trained. She had her game plan. I have so much love and respect for her, and this was a victory in my life. She changed it. I woke up at 3 a.m. every morning thinking about her. I took 100 pounds off my body, which is going to give me a longer life. I fell back in love with mixed martial arts. There's so many things to think about here. It's just that the fight didn't go the way that I thought it would. And finally, Bob, I think you're probably a connoisseur of Pop-Tarts, so here's a ranking of the best five Pop-Tarts. Do you want to guess what number one is?
0: No, I don't.
1: I mean, all the Pop-Tarts you've eaten in your life. I hate to admit that I thought that this was going to be number one, and it sure is. So number three is Gone Nutty Peanut Butter, which has been retired. Number two is Hot Fudge Sundae. And number one, and I would agree with this, is the frosted brown sugar cinnamon out of the toaster. So there's some hard news for you to finish up our...
0: I think I remember eating a Pop-Tart once in my life. That's it.
1: Yeah.
0: I don't even remember what it was. Well, you folks have a great week. Stay tuned for articles from the Quad

0: City, Moline Dispatch, and Argus. Following this, Dave and Bob wishing you a great weekend.
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Good morning, APRIS listeners. This is Alan. I'll be with you for the next hour. Going to be a solo act today. My normal Monday partner, reading partner, Carl, is not feeling up to par today, so it'll be a solo act today. Let's see what we have to read. Okay, first, the reading of the Dispatch and Argus is being broadcast live today, 9 o'clock, May 18th, I believe. And it's being recorded and will be rebroadcast at 8 o'clock this evening. Okay, and we have other announcements to make. 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Also, there will be no APRIS readings on Memorial Day, a week from today, May 25th. The TIC network will be broadcast that day, and we certainly wish everyone a very safe and happy Memorial Day weekend. Okay, and now we have to look at the weather. It's a little wet out there right now. Today, occasional showers and thunderstorms, mainly before 10 a.m., high near 81, south wind around 15 miles per hour with gusts as high as 30 miles per hour, chance of precipitation 80%, new rainfall amounts between a quarter and half of an inch possible. Tonight, a chance of showers and thunderstorms, then showers and possibly a thunderstorm after 3 a.m., low around 68, breezy with the south wind 15 to 20 miles per hour with gusts as high as 30 miles per hour, chance of precipitation 80%. Tuesday, a 30% chance of showers, mainly before 7 a.m., partly sunny, with steady temperatures about 71. Southwest wind around 15 miles per hour, becoming northwest in the afternoon. Winds could gust as high as 30 miles per hour. Tuesday night, partly cloudy with a low around 49, north wind 5 to 10 miles per hour, with gusts as high as 20 miles per hour. Wednesday, mostly sunny, high near 66. Wednesday night, partly cloudy, low around 46. Thursday, mostly sunny with a high near 69. Thursday night, 40% chance of showers after 1 a.m., mostly cloudy with a low around 50. Friday, a 40% chance of showers before 1 p.m., partly sunny with a high near 73. Friday night, mostly cloudy with a low around 54. Saturday, partly sunny with a high near 80. Saturday night, partly cloudy with a low around 57. And Sunday, mostly sunny with a high near 85. Okay, so there you have it. That's the weather. And bear with me, I've got my hot tea with. I'm going to take a sip of hot tea. So, okay, on to the news articles. And we have a bunch of them. Okay, this first article is titled Centennial Bridge Public Meeting Set for Wednesday. A public meeting on the Stanley Talbot Memorial Centennial Bridge Corridor Project will be held from 3 to 6 p.m. Wednesday at the Holiday Inn at 226 17th Street. This is the third open house on the project presented by the Illinois Department of Transportation in cooperation with the Iowa Department of Transportation. There will be no formal presentation, and people may attend at any time during the three-hour period. Since the last public meeting, the alternatives have been further refined and evaluated based on several criteria,
including purpose and need, design life, environmental and community impacts, temporary and long-term traffic impacts, and cost. People who attend this open house will have the opportunity to compare the options, learn how each option could affect Rock Island and Davenport, ask questions of the project team, and share their thoughts on the alternatives. Input from citizens is being documented and used to inform the project team's evaluation of corridor improvements. Comments received by June 3rd will be included in the official meeting record. Those who are unable to attend the meeting can review materials and submit comments online at www.centennialbridge.com. The project is currently in phase one, which includes assessing transportation needs, developing and evaluating alternatives, identifying and mitigating potential environmental impacts, and gathering public input. The goal is to identify a feasible solution that improves safety, mobility, and connectivity while supporting the region's long-term transportation needs. The Phase 1 study is expected to conclude in the summer of 2027. Okay. Next article is titled Zoo Expands into Evening Hours on Select Summer Days. The Niobe Zoo has expanded its hours on 4 days this summer as part of a new program called Zoo Nights, the zoo announced last week. The zoo will close at 8 p.m. with last entry at 7 p.m. rather than its regular closing time of 5 p.m. The longer hours are for Thursday, May 21st, Thursday, June 19th, which is also titled Pride Night, Thursday, July 16th, and Thursday, August 20th. The zoo will still open at 10 a.m. The Niobe Zoo is home to more than 600 animals. Late admission allows visitors to observe the behaviors and sounds of wildlife at dusk, according to the announcement. Zoo admission is $11 for adults ages 13 to 61, $10 for seniors, and military personnel, and $8.50 for children ages 2 to 12. Children under 2, Niobe Zoo members, and Fun Bundle or Zoosum pass holders enter free. Okay. That looks like something interesting and fun. Next article is titled Man Enters Plea to Possession of Child Sex Abuse Images. This is coming from Henry County. I'm going to take another sip of my hot tea. Okay, man enters plea to possession of child sex abuse images. A Kewaunee man entered a negotiated plea to two counts of Class 2 felony possession of child pornography in Henry County Circuit Court Thursday. Thomas J. Motley, 31, was sentenced to 7 years in prison on each count, to be served consecutively, meaning one after the other. He will also have fines and fees totaling $6,474, as well as 3 years to life of mandatory supervised release. Eight other counts of possession of child pornography, as well as a Class A misdemeanor count of unlawful use of a weapon, a 9mm pistol, were dismissed. Judge Terry Patton accepted the plea agreement. Charges were filed August 23rd of 2023. According to a factual basis for the charges given in court Thursday by Henry County State's Attorney Catherine Runty, Kewaunee Police Sergeant Michael Minsk received notification from the Illinois Attorney General's office, which uploaded a phone number. A search warrant was obtained and the number was returned to Motley.
He was arrested, and the phone associated with the number was downloaded. He had no prior record. According to the charges to which he pleaded between June 23rd, 2023, and August 22nd, 2023, Motley possessed a video of a child he knew or should have known to be under the age of 13 in an act of sexual penetration with another person, and separately a video of a child he knew or should have known to be under the age of 13 in an act of masturbation. Okay. Okay, this next article is titled Two Roadwork Projects Set to Begin on Monday, and I'm going to take another sip of hot tea. Okay. The Illinois Department of Transportation has announced that two roadwork projects will begin Monday in Whiteside County. Construction will resume on Interstate 88 from US 30 Interchange, that's Exit 44 in Rock Falls, to just west of the US 30 Spur Interchange, that's Exit 36. Work in 2025 patched I-88 and repaired bridges crossing Elkhorn Creek and Polo Road. Also, the crossing over the abandoned BNSF Railroad was removed. Work this year will mill and resurface the highway. One lane of traffic in each direction will be maintained during the $26.8 million project. Work is expected to be completed in November. Work also will begin on westbound Illinois Route 2 in Sterling. The work zone will be from East 3rd Street to Illinois Route 40. Workers will patch, mill, and resurface the road and make traffic signal and sidewalk improvements. There will be temporary lane closures during the $2.6 million project. Most of the work is expected to be completed by the end of November, with minor work to be completed in early 2027. Okay, let's see what we have next. This article is titled Josh Turek Stumps in Davenport and Muscatine. He is a U.S. Senate candidate. Iowa Democratic U.S. Senate candidate Josh Turek said Saturday that if he is elected to the seat, his focus will be on building relationships and doing what is best for Iowa and Iowans. Turek spent Saturday in meet and greet and knocking on door sessions. The 90-minute meet and greet in Davenport was held at the home of Jacqueline O'Donnell on Saturday evening. The meet and greet in Muscatine was held at the Cherry Top Drive-In earlier in the day. Turek, an Iowa State representative from Pottawatomie County, is running in the Democratic primary against Iowa State Senator Zach Walls of Coralville. The winner of the Democratic primary on June 2nd will face the winner of the Republican primary, either U.S. Representative Ashley Hinson or former Iowa State Senator Jim Carlin. All of them are vying for the Senate seat being vacated by Republican Joni Ernst, who is not running for re-election. Ernst has served as a U.S. Senator from Iowa since 2015. Turek describes himself as a populist in the vein of former U.S. Senator Tom Harkin, a Democrat from Iowa who championed the American with Disabilities Act. "I'm willing to do the work behind the scenes and build relationships," Turek told a crowd of almost 45 people who gathered in the living room and dining areas of O'Donnell's home to hear him speak. "I'm willing to work hard to provide results, and it should not matter if it's a Republican idea or a Democratic idea," he said. "We need to work on policy and stop putting party above country. That's what Tom Harkin did, and that's what I've done in the legislature." Harkin, a Democrat who served as one of Iowa's U.S. senators between 1985 and 2015, has endorsed Turek in the race. In speaking to the people at the Davenport meet and greet, Turek said that the country is living through a second Gilded Age and that billionaires need to pay more in taxes.
in answering a question about seniors being taxed on their Social Security, Turek said that the way to fund Social Security is to remove the tax cap. Currently, the maximum amount of earnings subject to Social Security tax is $184,500. It is wrong that Elon Musk and Jeff Bezos pay Social Security taxes for the first 30 minutes of the year. Meanwhile, teachers and firefighters and nurses are paying year-round, Turek said. Turek said he believes health care is a human right and would like to see a hybrid public-private system that would provide baseline coverage while preserving private insurance options. He also would work to codify Roe v. Wade, which had established a federal right to abortion until it was overturned in 2022. Turek said he takes health care to heart. Sitting in his wheelchair while talking to the crowd, Turek explained that he was born with spina bifida after his father's exposure to Agent Orange while serving in the Vietnam War. He had 21 surgeries before the age of 12. Turek has gone on to be a two-time Paralympic gold medalist in basketball. Turek said he would like to do away with the Big Beautiful Bill and use that money to fund Affordable Care Act subsidies. He said Iowa has seen too many health care centers close in the state. He added that he believes the war in Iran is unnecessary and that the war and tariffs are making the nation and Iowa more unaffordable. The tariffs, he added, were never meant to be in the hands of a president, and the legislation needs to be passed to curb that power. Additionally, the tariffs have led to a farm crisis in Iowa, which leads the nation in farm foreclosures, he said. During this year's legislative session, Turek was one of the Democrats who supported a tough-on-crime bill in Iowa that increased penalties for repeat offenders. I do believe our criminal justice system needs fundamental reform, he said. Turek said there needs to be more support for indigent defense and more support for rehabilitation programs that curb recidivism. But he added, I think if you've committed your third multiple felony, violent felony, there should be a baseline level of punishment. Turek also said there should be term limits for Congress and the Supreme Court, and that no members of Congress or the Supreme Court should be able to own or trade stocks. There are too many millionaires in Congress who are out of touch with the challenges faced by working people, he said, and too many of those members became millionaires while serving in Congress. In closing his remarks, Turek said, while one of his goals is to ensure legitimate checks and balances on the power structure in Washington, his main focus will be on getting policies passed that are best for Iowa. My focus will be on doing what is best for Iowa, what is best for Iowans, and what is best for the middle class, Turek said. Okay. Another sip of hot tea. Next article is also about the primary election in Iowa. This one is titled, Wallace Challenges Turek Over Super PAC Money. The escalating fight over outside spending and national Democratic influence in Iowa's Democratic U.S. Senate primary intensified this week. State Senator Zach Walls challenged rival State Representative Josh Turek to join what he called a people's pledge rejecting super PAC spending, the latest flashpoint in a months-long feud that has exposed divisions within the party ahead of the January 2nd primary. The dispute over outside money and national political influence has dominated the race in recent months, spilling onto the debate stage during the candidates' May 5th televised debate on Iowa PBS. Walls of Coraville has repeatedly criticized Turek's support from Vote Vets, a Democratic political organization that backs veterans and military families, arguing the group is aligned with Senate Minority Leader Chuck Schumer and National Democratic leadership. The Walls campaign said the proposal is modeled after the 2012 People's Pledge Agreement between Democrat
Elizabeth Warren and Republican Scott Brown in Massachusetts, which sought to discourage outside spending by requiring campaigns to donate a portion of outside advertising spending to charity. In a statement released Friday, Walz said the pledge would require both campaigns to reject super PAC spending on their behalf and donate half of any outside spending to charity. Iowa Democrats should be the ones picking their nominee, not super PACs, Walz said. I call on Josh Turek to join me in taking the People's Pledge and reject the D.C. super PAC spending pounding Iowa's airwaves. Walz's proposal comes as an outside group continues to pour money into the January 2nd Democratic primary to succeed retiring Republican U.S. Senator Joni Ernst. The Democratic political organization Vote Vets has spent more than $8 million supporting Turek of Council Bluffs in the final stretch of the race, more than the two campaigns have spent combined. Turek, a state representative and two-time Paralympic gold medalist in wheelchair basketball, was born with spina bifida after his father's exposure to Agent Orange while serving in the Vietnam War. Vote Vets have argued Turek is uniquely positioned to advocate for veterans and military families, particularly on health care issues. Critics of Walz's proposal dismissed the pledge as largely symbolic and unlikely to meaningfully curb outside spending, with the June 2nd primary only a couple weeks away. Under federal law, candidates and campaigns are prohibited from coordinating with super PACs, political action committees that can raise and spend unlimited amounts of money from individuals, corporations, and unions to advocate for or against candidates, meaning neither Walz nor Turek can directly control how much outside organizations choose to spend on the race. Opponents of the pledge argued the proposal amounts more to political messaging than a realistic mechanism for stopping the flood of independent expenditures already shaping the contest's closing weeks. Okay, there's a little bit more of that, but there's a lot more of the article going on, so I'm going to skip to some other parts of the article. The next part of the article is titled Outside Group Backs Walz. Walz has repeatedly criticized the influx of outside money, arguing National Democratic insiders are attempting to exert outsized influence over the Iowa race. Another outside group recently began spending on Walz's behalf. According to federal campaign filings, Iowa Action purchased $150,000 in airtime supporting Walz. Okay, I'm going to skip to another section. This one is titled Walz's Campaign Pledge Would Apply to Iowa Action Spending. The Walz campaign said it learned of Iowa Action spending this week and reiterated Walz's position that outside spending should not influence the race. The campaign said it would treat spending by Iowa Actions the same way it would treat spending by Vote Vets under the proposed pledge. If Turek agrees to the pledge, the Walz campaign said Walz would donate half of Iowa Action spending to a charity chosen by Turek. Okay, and then the last section is titled Party Divisions. The increasingly contentious Democratic Party, primary, also has exposed broader divisions within the party over electability and the role of national democratic groups. Many national Democrats view Turek, who represented in an Iowa House district won by President Donald Trump, as more electable in a general election than Walz, who represents heavily Democratic Johnson County. Turek has described himself as a battle-tested candidate capable of winning in Republican-leaning territory, while Walz has cast himself as an independent voice who would not simply follow party leadership or donor interests. Okay, there's a little bit more, but that certainly covers the highlights of that article. Okay, on to the next. This is a column written by Jeremy Dufree. It's titled, We're Springing Into the Race Season, It's the Start the Week Off Right column. The weather the last few weeks has been a mix of everything. Lows are still
dipping into the 40s, and the daytime heat is returning. I'm thinking of the runners up early to log those miles. You might still be in winter attire. You're also likely getting ready to put your light sources away for a few months, too. Those running in the afternoon have had great opportunities to soak up the sun and get a tan. Despite the temperature differences, this is a real spring running season. These types of years, when the temps don't go scorched earth early, usually lead to a great racing season. These cool morning temps can hang on as long as they need to. Humidity is close to knocking on our door, too. If you plan on hitting any effort, work, intervals, strides, etc., now is a great time. It gives you a run-up to the heat and then a down week or two for an acclimation period for all things beat. If you are knee-deep in your training schedule, ignore this and stay on track. Also, good on you for being on track. Forsta Hike returns for year number 9. That's right. The race that's known for its gently rolling terrain is back. All the fun takes place at Loud Thunder Forest Preserve on Saturday, September 12th. We've had such a great time with an amazing group of trailer runners and hikers each year. Because of this, Loud Thunder allows us back each year. Our runners and sponsors have helped to drive over 7,400 directly back to Loud Thunder in our previous 8 years. Come break a sweat and drive some dollars back into Loud Thunder with us. Registration is set to open on June 13th. You'll be able to find all relevant race information, including registration links, at the Facebook event page, which is listed as 2026 4STA hike-facebook.com/share/LAMMYAIT UD/. It's that time of year to start looking at our big three local races. I talk about them each year because they're all such great races. They do a lot for our local running scene and also just provide such a great racing experience. The 44th Annual Firecracker Run kicks off on July 4th. The Quad City Times Big 7 follows on July 25th. Closing things out, the TBK Bank Quad Cities Marathon takes place over the weekend of September 26th and 27th. Okay. And with that, time to take a short break.

Okay, I'm back. This next article is titled USC's Slowdown in Population Growth. Population growth in mid-sized cities held relatively steady last year, even as the national rate slowed, largely due to sharp declines in international immigration, according to the Census Bureau's new estimates. The growth in mid-sized cities with populations ranging from about 25,000 to 70,000 outpaced the growth in nearby large cities, according to the data released this past week. Take Fort Mill, South Carolina, a city roughly 20 miles from downtown Charlotte, North Carolina. It grew nearly 7% last year. It was one of the six mid-sized cities in Charlotte's metro that outpaced Charlotte itself, despite the North Carolina urban area adding more residents than any other city in the country. Large cities saw significant slowdowns and some even shrank, the agency said in a press release. Mid-sized cities fared better, hitting a sweet spot where migration and new housing kept growth from stalling the way it did in small towns and major metros, according to Matt Erickson, a statistician in the agency's population division. The population estimates examine the previous year's patterns among cities between July 1, 2024 and July 1, 2025, when nationwide growth slowed significantly to 0.5%. In its January nationwide population report, the Census Bureau linked the population slowdown to a historic decline in net international migration, which dropped from 2.7 million to 1.3 million. With births and deaths remaining relatively stable compared to the prior year, the sharp decline in net international migration is the main reason for the slower growth rate we see today, Christine Hartley, Assistant Division Chief for Estimates and Projections, said in the January report. New data shows the slowdown hit bigger cities hardest. The largest cities, those with 250,000 or more residents, grew at just 0.3% between 2023-2024 and 2024-2025, down from 0.9% the year before. Large cities with populations between 50,000 and 249,999 fell from 1% to 0.5%. Medium-sized cities between 5,000 and 49,999 held relatively steady, dropping from 1% to 0.7%. Small cities under 5,000 residents saw the smallest growth of all at 0.1%. New York City lost 12,196 people in population between 2024 and 2025. However, it still ranked as the most populated city, followed by Los Angeles and Chicago. Austin is new home to at least 1 million residents, becoming one of the handful of U.S. cities to enter that club. Texas, or I said Austin is the new home. I should have said Austin, it is now home to at least 1 million residents, becoming one of the handful of U.S. cities to enter that club. Texas led the growth charts with the top five fastest growing cities in the nation, having populations of 20,000 or more. Several of them, Salina, Princeton, Melissa, and Anna, are clustered in the suburbs of Dallas-Fort Worth, and the fifth one is located outside Houston. The Census Bureau also related housing estimates. Unlike the slowdown in population growth, the housing stock, the total number of housing units, rose by 1% from 2024, led by California, Texas, and Florida. Okay, I'm going to take another sip of hot tea. Okay. This next group, or next article, is titled German Chancellor Warns of U.S. Climate. German Chancellor Friedrich Merz
said Friday he would advise his children against living or studying in the United States at the moment, citing a rapidly changing social climate and limited opportunities even for the highly educated. The remarks highlight tensions between the U.S. and its European allies under President Donald Trump, with disputes over trade and the wars in Ukraine and Iran straining the NATO alliance. Last month, Mertz said the U.S. was being humiliated in the Iran war, angering Trump. Days later, Washington announced a partial troop withdrawal from Germany and tariff hikes on European Union cars, a sector where Germany is strong. Speaking to a young audience at a Catholic convention in Wurmburg, Mertz said people were too prone to think in disaster mode about the state of the world and urged Germans to feel more optimistic about their own country's potential. I firmly believe that there are few countries in the world that offer such great opportunities, especially for young people, as Germany, he said. I wouldn't recommend that our children go to the U.S. today, get their education there and work there simply because a social climate has suddenly developed there, said Mertz, a 70-year-old father of three. Today, the best educated people in America have great difficulty finding a job, he noted. Mertz took office last year as a self-professed transatlanticist, but since criticized Germany's most powerful ally. Trump, in turn, said Mertz should focus on fixing his own broken country. I am a great admirer of America, Mertz told his audience. My admiration isn't growing at the moment, he said to laughter and applause. Okay, let's see what we have next. Next article is titled Perfect Storm or Warning? Question mark after warning. It's about the hantavirus outbreak. The voyage was marketed for explorers eager to venture to the edges of the map, from Antarctica to some of its most remote islands in the world. It would be a tantalizing trip for tourists with an appetite for adventure, less about trips to the spa and lounging by the pool than a chance to see landscapes few humans have ever laid eyes upon. But this call of the wild was ultimately among the factors that turned the MM Honduras into the epicenter of the first ever deadly outbreak of hantavirus aboard a modern cruise ship. 11 cases have been linked to the outbreak. So far, 3 people are dead and 2 others are in intensive care. The incident, with a few uncomfortable echoes of the onset of the COVID-19 pandemic, has sparked concerns and questions. Chief among them, was this a freak occurrence or a sign of things to come? I think it's both, said Dr. Peter Chin Hong, an infectious disease expert at UC San Francisco. Hantavirus previously was an obscure illness, typically spread through exposure to infected rodents' urine and droppings. It's notoriously difficult to diagnose and has no specified antiviral treatment. It was definitely identified relatively recently in a field rodent near the Hantan River in South Korea in 1978, and finally explained the mystery cause of the Korean hemorrhagic fever that infected thousands of United Nations troops during the Korean War. Wow. Though rare, the disease has drawn attention in the U.S. over the decades due to its incredibly high case fatality rate, up to 50% among the strains that circulate in the Americas. Western Hemisphere hantavirus strains are so deadly because they can attack the lungs and make them leak. Okay. The strains that circulate in Asia and Europe, where hantavirus is more common and generally less deadly, attack the kidneys. Those who are severely ill can be treated only by putting them on life support machines that directly add oxygen to their blood. Despite its severity, the overall impact of the disease in the Americas has remained muted
for two main reasons. First, most strains of hantavirus do not spread directly from person to person. And second, many people will not come into contact with rodents carrying the virus during their daily lives. Excursions that attract people like those aboard the MV Andinas, however, blur the second line. Launched in 2019, the ice-strengthened vessel offered passengers opportunities for maximum contact with the nature and wildlife you traveled so far to see, according to its operator, Oceanwide Expeditions. The broader pattern is definitely not random, Chin Hong said, which is more expedition tourism visiting remote areas. Climate change, he added, is also increasing the range of certain infectious diseases. The hantavirus is the cause, the hantavirus is the cruise ship. Let's try that again. The hantavirus in the cruise ship is unprecedented and reflects kind of like a perfect storm of the expedition cruise through a remote area. Environmental exposure potentially during a short excursion, and the hantavirus, this particular Andes virus, being capable of going from person to person, he said. The Andes virus, and this is spelled A-N-D-E-S, which circulates in Argentina and Chile, is mainly spread among the long-tailed pygmy rice rat, is the only hantavirus strain known to be able to transmit from human to human. Such interperson spread occurred previously in a deadly outbreak in Argentina. From November of 2018 through February of 2019, the Andes virus infected 34 people there, killing 11, according to a study in the New England Journal of Medicine. There were 149 passengers and staff aboard the MV Andes when the ship publicly disclosed that three of its passengers had died. Of the 18 U.S. passengers on that ship, one passenger initially tested positive for hantavirus overseas, but also got a negative test result. A follow-up test is now being done in the U.S. Dr. David Fitter, incident manager for the Centers for Disease Control and Prevention's hantavirus response, told reporters Wednesday. That patient, who is not ill, is being monitored at a biocontainment unit at the University of Nebraska Medical Center. Five California residents were potentially exposed to the virus, four aboard the cruise ship, and the fifth while on a plane with an infected person in South Africa. All five are asymptomatic and appear healthy, the California Department of Public Health said Wednesday. Most infected people actually don't seem to spread the Andes virus, Chen Hong said. But some do end up being super spreaders, infecting others at exceptional rates. That's what happened in 2018-2019. A single person got the Andes virus from a rodent, and the outbreak was spread mainly by three sick people who attended crowded social events, the medical journal study said, including a birthday party and a wake for one of the hantavirus victims. Okay, there's more to this article, but I think you certainly get the gist of it. Okay, let's see what we have next here. This next article is titled Bulgaria Wins, Israel Finishes Second Again. And before I read it, I'm going to take a sip of my hot tea. Okay. Bulgaria won the Eurovision Song Contest for the first time Saturday in a final overshadowed by five countries' boycott over Gaza, claiming a dramatic victory despite another big public vote for Israel that secured it second place. Bang Arango, sung by female artist Dara, a thumping crowd-pleasing dance track, avoided politics completely, touching on themes of empowerment and surrendering to the night.
The garish and usually good-natured competition involving pop acts from countries across Europe and beyond, now in its 70th year, was plunged into crisis by a dispute over Israel's military offensive in Gaza, a response to the Hamas-led attack on October 7, 2023. To protest Israel's participation, the public broadcasters of heavyweights Spain, the Netherlands, and Ireland, as well as Iceland and Slovenia, did not take part. Israel alleged a global smear campaign against it. Its performance at the final was not, however, marred by any obvious protests, unlike Tuesday's semifinal. Israel's effort, trilingual love song Michelle, was notable for courting less controversy than its entry last year, which was sung by a survivor of the October 7, 2023 attack. Some booing from the audience was audible when Israel's massive points haul from the public vote sent it surging up the table, as it did in 2025, when the country also finished second. Finland's entry, Luka Shinen, or Flamethrower, a love song in Finnish featuring violinist Linda Lampinus and pop singer Pete Pakonen on a burning set, was the favorite this year, followed by Australia's Eclipse, a celestial-themed love ballad sung by national pop star Delta Goodrem. In the end, Australia came in fourth and Finland sixth. Okay. Let's see what we have next. Okay, this next article, titled, Why Are So Many Retiring from Congress? As more lawmakers than usual leave Congress, it begs the question, is this a one-off spike or a larger sign of things to come? Retirement announcements are a feature of any election year, but this goes beyond normal turnover, experts say. Bitterly partisan redistricting pushes around the country have created a state of constant uncertainty that only adds to the political polarization and low legislative productivity that's plagued Capitol Hill. To date, 36 House Republicans and 20 Democrats have said they won't return to the chamber next year, either because they are running for another office or are giving up public service altogether, representing the largest number of retirements since the 1992 cycle, according to Brookings. That count doesn't include members who died, resigned, or lost their primary. In the Senate, 11 senators are leaving the chamber, including 7 Republicans and 4 Democrats. The cohort represents a range of fresh-faced and seasoned lawmakers, but a few points stick out. Most of them are Republicans, and of the House Republicans, over 85% hail from safe red districts, according to a roll call analysis. Similarly, in the Senate, where experts see the GOP as having a stronger chance of keeping the majority come November, only a couple of Republicans in purple competitive states are leaving, while the rest are considered to be ruby red. In other words, the data suggests that members are leaving for reasons other than regular midterm pressures, said Casey Burgett, Legislative Affairs Program Director and Associate Professor at George Washington University. The number of folks who are leaving voluntarily, particularly in safe seats, maybe not facing a credible primary challenger, this is a signal that they want to do something else. They're not being satisfied by the job of being a member of Congress, he said. The reasons for all that can be many and varied, but it's some combination of the partisanship and the unlikelihood of getting anything done legislatively. Burgett said the biggest complaint he hears is that lawmakers can't get anything done anymore, even if they have an idea that's supported by leadership in the majority party. We've seen some members in their press releases or in interviews since their announcements literally outright say
that they can do more good on the outside of the chamber than they can do in the inside, Birgit said.

outside of the chamber than they can do in the inside, Birgit said. That's an alarm bell. Representative Mark Amodi, Republican from Nevada, is retiring after roughly 15 years in the House. Things that might have been easy, like partisan things, you think, oh, well, we're in the majority, we'll be fine. But it's like, no. In some ways, you've got to work just as hard or harder than before, he said. Representative Ryan Zinke, Republican of Montana, who is leaving after serving more than 3 terms plus a stint in the first Trump administration's cabinet, said he's been frustrated with the lack of a traditional committee-centered approach to legislating. There's some frustration about lack of rules, lack of regular order, and there's a loss of muscle memory on what regular order even is, he said. For some who've already departed, the mass exodus isn't much of a surprise. Former Representative Debbie Mercausel Powell, Democrat of Florida, who now leads George Washington University's Political Management graduate program, said there was a lot of energy when she was elected and Democrats won the majority. I think a lot of those members are seeing the stronghold of the two opposing parties. The control of leadership from the parties makes it very difficult for members to work for their constituents, she said. Former Representative Dan Kildee, Democrat from Michigan, added, Congress isn't quite the place it was when I first came to know it. Now there's a whole set of members that quantify their success based on, you know, the number of clicks, he said. Birgit said a good portion of lawmakers who aren't returning next Congress are workhorse types who seem to be disillusioned with increasing political polarization and low legislative productivity. In turn, the current conditions tend to starve the workhorse and incentivize the show horse, or members who seem to vie for the spotlight, he said. It's not everyone who's announced their retirement, but it is too many good legislators, the workhorses, the ones who you don't know their names because you don't see them on cable news all that much, Birgit said. They're just like, screw this, I'm out. A high-stakes midterm election where Republican majority in Congress hangs in the balance has only compounded these issues, and they've made more complicated by another twist, a last-minute dash for states to redraw their congressional maps. Okay, there's a little bit more to that, but we've got a few more articles that we can take a look at here. Maybe we'll squeeze one more in. Okay. This next article is titled White House, China to buy more agricultural products. China committed to purchasing at least $17 billion in U.S. agricultural products in 2026, 2027, and 2028, the White House said in a fact sheet released Sunday. The commitment was made during meetings between President Donald Trump and Chinese President Xi Jinping last week, the White House said. $17 billion figure does not include the soybean purchase commitments China made in October 2025, the White House said. There has been a marked reduction in U.S. agricultural exports to China after last year's rounds of tit-for-tat tariffs sharply curtailed trade, which fell 65.7% year-on-year to $8.4 billion in 2025, according to U.S. Department of Agricultural data. China dramatically scaled back its reliance on U.S. farm goods since Trump's first term, sourcing roughly 20% of its soybeans from the U.S. in 2024, the year before he returned to office, down from 41% in 2016. China will work with U.S. regulators to lift suspensions of U.S. beef facilities and resume imports of poultry from U.S. states determined to be free of avian influenza, the White House said. Confirming earlier statements from the Chinese government, the White House also said Sunday the world's two largest economies would establish U.S.-China Board of Trade and the U.S.-China Board of Investment. The boards will resolve concerns about market access for agricultural products and expand trade under a reciprocal
tariff reduction framework, Chinese

0: Foreign Minister Wang Yi said last week. Okay, and that's just about all we have time for today, so this is Alan wishing you a good rest of your Monday.
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0: Good morning. This is Mary and Isabel, and we're going to be reading the News of Neighbors this morning. It's being read live here at 10 o'clock, and it's being recorded and will be rebroadcast at 6 p.m. this evening. And before we get started with our readings, Isabel is going to tell us what the weather's going to be and make some announcements.
1: Today, we have occasional showers and thunderstorms, mainly before 10 o'clock. High near 81, south wind around 15 miles per hour with gusts as high as 30 miles per hour. Chance of precipitation is 80%. New rainfall amounts between a quarter and half of an inch is possible. This evening, a chance of showers and thunderstorms, then showers and possibly a thunderstorm after 3 a.m. Low around 68, breezy with a south wind, 15 to 20 miles per hour, with gusts as high as 30 miles per hour. The chance of precipitation this evening is 80%. And on Tuesday, a 30% chance of showers, mainly before 7 a.m., partly sunny with a steady temperature around 71. Southwest wind around 15 miles per hour, becoming northwest in the afternoon. Winds could gust as high as 30 miles per hour. On Tuesday evening, partly cloudy with a low around 49, north wind 5 to 10 miles per hour, with gusts as high as 20 miles per hour. On Wednesday, mostly sunny with a high near 66. Wednesday night, partly cloudy with a low around 46. On Thursday, mostly sunny with a high near 69. Thursday evening, a 40% chance of showers after 1 a.m., mostly cloudy with a low around 50. On Friday, a 40% chance of showers before 1 p.m., partly sunny with a high near 73. Friday evening, mostly cloudy with a low around 54. On Saturday, partly sunny with a high near 80. Saturday evening, partly cloudy with a low around 57. And finally, on Sunday, mostly sunny with a high near 85. There will be no local APRIS readings on Memorial Day, Monday, September 25th. I think that's supposed to be August 25th. The TIC network will broadcast that day. We wish everyone a very safe and happy Memorial Day weekend. 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
2: Mary?
0: Okay, here's the pending funerals. Maureen Connor Stanley passed away on January 21st, 2026. Visitation is going to be at Whelan Presley Funeral Home in Rock Island on Saturday, May 23rd, 2026, from 2 to 3 p.m. with a time of sharing at 3:30 p.m. And then James E. Schramm, 85, of Bettendorf, Iowa, passed away Friday, May 15th, 2026, at Bettendorf Health Care Center. Cremation will take place at Trimble Crematory, Moline, under the direction of Cremation Society of the Quad Cities.
1: Jerome Milroy Clausen, known as Jerry, 89, formerly of Davenport, passed away Tuesday, May 12th, 4 days shy of his 90th birthday, at the Hiawatha Care Center in Hiawatha, Iowa. Private services will be held at the Rungi Mortuary. His final resting place will be at the Davenport Memorial Park Cemetery. Memorials may go to the Scott County Humane Society. Online condolences may be shared at www.rungimortuary.com. Jerry was born in Long Grove on May 16, 1936. After graduating from Davenport High School, he went to work for Alcoa, now Arconic, in the Mills Service Department. He took a small break to join the Marine Corps for 2 years and then returned to work at Alcoa for a total of 43 years. He met his sweetheart, Sharon Jurgens, and they were engaged just 3 weeks after meeting and married on October 15, 1959. They had celebrated 65 years of marriage before she passed away on September 4, 2024. Those left to honor his memory include his daughters, Diane Surum at Atkins, Iowa, and Linda, spouse Bradley Payton of Marion, Iowa, grandchildren, great-granddaughters, a sister, Marcia, spouse Tom Wolsheen of Fernandina Beach, Florida. And Joy Lane Carter, 76, of Wilton, Iowa, passed away on Tuesday, May 12th at University of Iowa Hospitals and Clinics in Iowa City. A memorial service will be held at 11 a.m. Saturday, June 13th, at the United Methodist Church of Wilton. A memorial visitation will be held from 9 to 11 prior to the service at the church. Private family burial will take place in Oakdale Cemetery in Wilton. Memorials may be made to the United Methodist Church of Wilton. Online condolences may be left at www.bentleyfuneralhome.com. Joy was born on August 8th in St. Paul. She graduated from Stillwater High School with the class of 1967. She continued her education at the University of Minnesota, earning her bachelor's degree in music education in 1971. Her passion for learning and music led her to further her studies at the University of Iowa, where she earned her master's degree in music in 1979. On June 8, 1973, Joy was united in marriage to William Carter in Stillwell, Minnesota. Joy devoted 39 years to teaching elementary music at Durant Community School. She was a devoted member of the United Methodist Church of Wilton, where she faithfully served for over 40 years as the church pianist and choir director. Joy will be dearly missed by her husband, William, two children, Caroline, spouse Ezekiel, Gwee of St. Paul, Minnesota, and Alex, spouse Kylie Cole, Carter of Des Moines, Iowa, two grandchildren, one brother, Glenn, spouse Leslie Carlson of Isanti, Minnesota.
0: Heather L. DePape, 56, of Rock Island, passed away Tuesday, May 5th, 2026, at her home. Funeral services will be 2:30 p.m. Thursday, May 28th, 2026, at Rafferty Funeral Home, 2111 First Street A, Moline, with visitation 1 hour prior to the service at the funeral home. Burial will be at Moline Memorial Park Cemetery, Moline. Memorials can be made to Rock Island County Humane Society. Heather was born July 20th, 1969, in Davenport, the daughter of Finley and Marcia Barton Bell, Jr. Survivors include her children, Ryan Bell, Phoenix, Arizona, Summer DePape, Dowds, Iowa, and her children, Emily and Bradley, along with Dylan DePape, Rock Island, and Brooke Winkler and her children, Erickson, Ellison, and Emerson, mother, Marcia Robeson, sister, Jennifer, spouse, Jim Terstreep, Phoenix, Arizona, special aunt Sue Erickson, uncles Jim Barton and George Barton. Condolences may be left at RaffertyFunerals.com. And then Ronnie Deitch, 66, of Davenport, passed away at his home on Sunday, May 10th, 2026. Cremation will be accorded and celebration of his life will be held from 2 to 4 p.m. on Sunday, June 14, 2026, at the Halligan McCabe DeVries Funeral Home, Davenport. In lieu of flowers, memorials may be made to the QC Animal Welfare Center or the Scott County Humane Society. Ronnie Jean Deitch was born October 20, 1959, in Rock Island, to Dwayne and Viola Haas Deitch. He was united in marriage to Beth Feller in 1986. In August of 2005, he met Mary Lou Grell Johnston at the Mississippi Valley Fair, and they were married on July 3, 2012. Prior to his retirement in November of 2024, he worked for Shields Sewing Center in Davenport for over 40 years. Survivors include his wife, Mary Lou, daughters, Allison, spouse, Karen, Hotchkiss-Deitch of Iowa City, and Julie, spouse Jared Rothloff of San Antonio. Several grandchildren, sisters Rita Plank of Arizona, Linda, spouse Keith Shaw of Rock Island, and Karen Schaffman of San Antonio. Brothers Dale, spouse Brenda Deitch of Fort Madison, Iowa, Gary Deitch of New Boston, Iowa, and Gary, spouse Betty Vandekirchhoff of Springfield, Illinois. Online remembrances may be expressed at hmdfuneralhome.com.
1: Robert Eugene Durnan, 93, a dedicated physician, passed away on May 7th at his home in Portland, Oregon. Bob was born on April 11th, 1933, in Davenport, Iowa. After graduating from St. Ambrose College and completing his medical studies at the University of Iowa, he served as a physician at the University of Iowa from 1960 to 61, followed by a residency at L.A. County General Hospital. It was there that he met a young nurse named Sonia Van Houten, and they were married on August 18th, 1962. He is survived by his children, Matthew Durnan, Jonathan Durnan, and Tim Durnan, and his cherished grandchildren. A private service will be held. He will be laid to rest alongside Sonia at Mount Calvary Cemetery in Davenport, Iowa. Online tributes may be expressed at www.hmdfuneralhome.com. And Lorraine Ann Frazier, age 81, beloved mother, grandma, great-grandma, and friend, passed away peacefully on Saturday, May 9th at Allure of Lake Story, Galesburg, Illinois. Born March 5th, 1944, in Watseka, Illinois. A celebration of life will be held at 12 p.m. Saturday, June 6th, 2026, at the Logger House, 256 South State Avenue in Hampton, Illinois. Sullivan Ellis Mortuary, East Moline, is assisting the family. Cremation rites have been accorded.
0: Okay. Shirley K. Gill, 80, of Bettendorf, passed away at her residence on Tuesday, May 12, 2026. Funeral services will be held at 11 a.m. on Monday, May 18th, at Hope Church, Bettendorf. Visitation will be held from 10 a.m. till the time of service at the church. Burial will be held at Glendale Cemetery, LeClaire. McGinnis Chambers Funeral Home is assisting the family with arrangements. Shirley was born on March 6, 1946, in Davenport, Iowa, the daughter of William and Joyce Gilbert Reap. On June 10, 1986, she was united in marriage to Ronald J. Gill in Oswego, New York. Shirley worked at various manufacturing facilities in the area. She was an active and revered member at Hope Church in Bettendorf, where she participated in the women's prayer group. Those left to honor her memory are her children, Tammy, Judy, and Lenny, bonus daughter and son, Michelle and Richard, 12 grandchildren, 7 great-grandchildren, sisters Patricia and Betty, and brother James. Online condolences may be shared with Shirley's family at McGinnis-Chambers.com. And then Martin Hotelling Sr. passed away on April 26, 2026. A truly amazing soul devoted to his family. Survived by wife Marva and children, Angela Potenzo, spouse Anthony, Marty Hotelling Jr., spouse Crystal, Jeremy Hotelling, spouse Tabitha, John Hotelling, spouse Jennifer, Jeremy Baker, spouse Ashley, 18 grandchildren, 5 great-grandchildren, sister Robin Hildebrandt, brothers Frank Hotelling and Don Hotelling Jr., special friends Jim Nielsen, Ernie Weed, and Tommy Dillon. There was a celebration of life that was held yesterday at 2 p.m. at the Rock Island Moose Lodge.
1: Keaton R.P. Herman, 33, of East Moline, Illinois, went to be in his heavenly home on May 10th at OSF Hospital in Peoria, Illinois. Funeral services will be at 11 a.m. Saturday, May 23rd, at the Van Ho Funeral Home in East Moline. Visitation will be from 2 to 7 p.m. on Friday, May 22nd, at the Van Ho Funeral Home. Private committal services will be held at Greenview Memorial Gardens in East Moline. In lieu of flowers and gifts, memorials may be made to the family in care of Kara Tristan. Keaton was born March 24, 1993, in Silvis, Illinois, the son of Kenny and Kara Daggett Herman. He was a graduate of United Township High School. His full-time job was taking care of his grandparents, Robert and Betty Daggett. Keaton had a deep passion for helping others and was actively involved in suicide prevention efforts through Foster's Voice and the Gray Matters Collective. In honor of Keaton's memory and the causes that meant so much to him, the family encourages those unable to attend the services to consider making a donation to either organization at https://www.fostersvoice.org/impact or https://thegraymatterscollective.com/get involved. Survivors include his mother, Kara, spouse, Louis Tristan, of Kelowna, Illinois, father, Kenny Herman of Florida, uncle, Brian, spouse, Sarah Daggett of Silvis, cousins, Katie, spouse, Ian Danley, and Allie Daggett, second cousins, Sydney and Benjamin Danley. At the request of the family, please wear casual attire to the visitation and funeral, and if possible, celebrate Keaton's favorite baseball team, the St. Louis Cardinals, by wearing red or any other Cardinal clothing. Online condolences may be left for the family at www.vanho.com. And James Hartjens, known as Jim, 62, of Davenport, Iowa, passed away on Monday, May 11th. Visitation will be held from 5 to 8 p.m. on Thursday at the Rungi Mortuary and Crematory. A funeral service will be held at 11 a.m. on Friday, May 22nd, at the Coram Deo. He will be laid to rest in Davenport Memorial Park Cemetery. He was united in marriage to Nancy. More information and online condolences may be expressed at www.rungimortuary.com.
0: Okay, Bernard, known as Bernie J. Huvelman of Davenport, passed away on February 6, 2026, at age 86. Services will be Saturday, May 23, 2026, at 11 a.m. at St. Paul Lutheran Church in Davenport, with visitation from 10 a.m. until the service at noon. The Rungi Mortuary assisted his family. And then Loretta Irving, 96, passed on from this life on Saturday, 9 May 2026, at her home. A Mass will be celebrated at 11 a.m. Thursday, May 21st, at Sacred Heart Catholic Church, Moline, where she had been a member since her marriage in 1949. Visitation will be 9:30 to 10:30 a.m. at the St. Damian Center at Sacred Heart. A rosary will be said at 10:30. Loretta was born 31 August 1929 in Rock Island. Loretta married Robert William Irving on 27 February 1949. Robert preceded Retta, as he called her, in death on 22 December 2008. Loretta is survived by her two children, Sharon, spouse Ron Harrison, Burke, Virginia, and Mo, spouse Sheila Irving, Grosse Pointe Farms, Michigan. She's also survived by her grandchildren. Memorials can be made to the family for an education fund, and condolences may be left at RaffertyFunerals.com.
1: John Jansen, 90, known as Tom, of Rock Island, passed away Wednesday, May 6th at Friendship Manor in Rock Island. A memorial mass will be at 10 a.m. Thursday, May 21st at Sacred Heart Church in Rock Island, with visitation 1 hour prior to mass at the church. Private burial will be at a later date. Memorials can be made to Sacred Heart Church, Rock Island. Tom was born February 17th in Iowa City, the son of John A. and Elizabeth Jansen. He married Catherine Keeley on December 27th, 1958, at Holy Family Catholic Church in Davenport. She preceded him in death on March 3rd, 2018. Tom retired from John Deere & Company as division manager after more than 38 years. Tom was a member of Sacred Heart Church, Rock Island. Survivors include his children, Anne, spouse Brent Michelson of Des Moines, Iowa, John, spouse Julie Jansen of Pleasant Prairie, Wisconsin, James, spouse Lisa Jansen of Rock Island, grandchildren, great-grandchildren, a sister, Elizabeth Betty Jansen of Phoenix, Arizona. Condolences may be left at WhelanPresley.com. And Michelle Marie Martin, 57, of Silvis, Illinois, born May 2, 1969, in Moline, Illinois, passed away peacefully with family close by Monday, May 11th at Unity Point Trinity, Rock Island. Memorial visitation will be from 4 to 6 p.m. Tuesday, May 19th at the Van Hoe Funeral Home, East Moline. Memorial services will be 10 a.m. Wednesday, May 20th at Van Hoe Funeral Home, East Moline, Illinois. Interment will follow at Oak Grove Cemetery in Port Byron, Illinois. Memorials may be made to Autumn DeCoster and family to help cover expenses, with any additional funds to be donated to charities supporting mental health and other causes dear to Michelle's heart. Michelle was the daughter of Daniel and Sharon Lindell. She married Greg D. Martin on February 11, 1997, in Las Vegas, Nevada. Michelle dedicated her life to caring for others through her work in healthcare and at Porky's. Those left to cherish her memory are her husband, Greg, children Autumn, spouse Ignacio DeCoster, Valeria, spouse Andrew Voles, Jeremy, spouse Taylor Voles, Mishara, spouse John Van Holten, Kimberly, spouse Joe Hewlett, Sean, spouse Jess McIntyre, Chad, spouse Angela Martin, and many other chosen children, as well as grandchildren and great-grandchildren. Also, siblings Teresa Hancock and Cody Scherer. Online condolences may be left for the family at vanho.com.
0: Patrick Edwin McCleaney, 91, of Bettendorf, passed away on Tuesday, May 12, 2026, at his home in Bettendorf. Interment will take place at the Rock Island National Cemetery at a later date. Patrick was born on March 1, 1935, in Davenport, Iowa, the son of Eugene and Annette McCulloch McCleaney. He graduated from Bettendorf High School and joined the U.S. Air Force and served during the Vietnam War from 1954 to 1957. He married Ruth Krumholtz in Fairmont, Minnesota, on July 11, 1959. Patrick served as a mail carrier for the U.S. Post Office for 35 years in Bettendorf, retiring in 1992. Pat devoted 35 years to the United States Post Office, faithfully delivering mail throughout Bettendorf. Survivors include his wife, Ruth, of Bettendorf, sons Michael, spouse Renee McCleaney of Eagan, Minnesota, Brian McCleaney of Newington, Connecticut, two grandchildren, a sister, Anita Real of Spokane, Washington. Memorials may be directed to no-kill shelters and humane societies. Online condolences may be shared with the family at McGinnis-Chambers.com. And Irma Joy Varner Miller, 91, of Rock Island, Illinois, passed away Thursday, May 14, 2026, at Friendship Manor, Rock Island. A graveside service will be held at 1 p.m. on Wednesday, May 20, 2026, at Powersville Cemetery, Powersville, Missouri. Whelan Presley Funeral Home and Crematory, Milan, Illinois, is assisting with arrangements. In lieu of flowers, memorial donations may be made to QC Paws in Joy's memory. Joy was born on September 15, 1934, in Powersville, Missouri. She graduated from Unionville High School and married Leonard Jr. Varner on August 30, 1952. He preceded her in death on July 17, 1992. She later married Wayne Miller on January 2, 1998, and he preceded her in death on February 23, 2005. Joy began her working years at the Spudnut Shop, later becoming 14th Avenue Waffle Shop. She spent several years also serving at the Star Sandwich Shop. Joy eventually retired from the 14th Avenue Waffle Shop after 37 years of joyful customer service. Joy was a faithful member of the 15th Avenue Christian Church. Those left to cherish Joy's memories include her daughter, Sandra Westmoreland, son-in-law, Kevin Guthrie, several grandchildren, 11 great-grandchildren, 3 great-great-grandchildren. Online condolences and memories may be shared at WhelanPresley.com.
1: Isabel Ann Olson, known as Izzy, 83, of Iowa City, passed away peacefully on May 2nd. A retired registered nurse and surgical outcomes researcher, Izzy loved adventure. She is survived by her children, Molly, spouse John Emerson, David Olson, Diane Olson, spouse Darren Wells, and Janelle Moss, her grandchildren. Her siblings Sharon, spouse Richard Mead, Judy Petunas, and John, spouse Carol McNamara. A celebration of life will be held June 14th from 1 to 4 at the Courtyard by Marriott, 901 Melrose Avenue, Iowa City, with a brief ceremony at 2 p.m. Memorials may be directed to Johnson County Conservation in support of Kent Park. Additional information and online condolences can be shared at www.lensingfuneral.com. And Father Basil K. Papancaolo, 92, of Davenport, Iowa, passed away on May 5th with his family at his side. Memorials may be made to the Alternatives for the Older Adult, 3800 Avenue of the Cities, Suite 101, Moline, Illinois, 61265. For more information, please visit esterdahl.com.
0: William Curtis Smith, 68, of Rock Island, Illinois, passed away Tuesday, May 12, 2026. Funeral services will be held at 12 p.m. Thursday, May 21, 2026, at the Knox Chapel of Whelan Presley Funeral Home and Crematory, 2106 7th Avenue, Rock Island. Visitation will be held 1 hour prior to the service at the Knox Chapel. Burial will be in Chivianic Cemetery, Rock Island, Illinois. William was born on August 5, 1957, in Rock Island, Illinois, the son of William H. Smith and Marjorie Petty Nicholson. He graduated from high school and proudly served in the U.S. Army. Those left to cherish his memory include his daughter, Tanisha Sims, son, William Smith, several grandchildren and great-grandchildren, siblings Gregory Smith, Gloria, spouse Mark Meadows, and Jerry, spouse Lynette Nicholson, special friend Mary Bursey. And then Bobby H. Stottlemyre, 95, passed away on May 14, 2026, in DeWitt, Iowa. A funeral service will be held at Wirtz Funeral Home on Tuesday, May 19, 2026, beginning at 10:30 a.m., with a visitation 1 hour prior, beginning at 9:30 a.m. Burial will take place at Rock Island National Cemetery following services. Bobby was born on February 19, 1931, in Kabul, Missouri. The former Bobby Payne married Clifton Leon Stottlemyre on April 30, 1949, in Princeton, Missouri. She is survived by her daughters, Diana Hamley of Davenport, Iowa, Teresa Stottlemyre of Davenport, Iowa, and Tamara spouse Kurt Hook of Fulton, Illinois, brother Kent Payne, sister Janet Plack, several grandchildren and great-grandchildren.
1: Nellie L. Van Voren, 94, of Moline, passed away Friday, May 8, at Unity Point Trinity, Rock Island. Services will be private. Burial will be at National Cemetery, Rock Island. Memorials can be made to Sacred Heart Church or Seton School. Nellie was born July 16, 1931, in Davenport, Iowa. She married Walter O. Van Voren, known as Red, on August 25, 1951, in Davenport, Iowa. He preceded her in death on April 4, 1992. Nellie worked at Seton Catholic School Moline for 23 years. She was a member of Sacred Heart Church, Sacred Heart Altar and Rosary Society, National Catholic Society of Foresters, and Sacred Heart Court 956. Survivors include her daughters, Patty, spouse Ron Epstein Bettendorf, and Kathleen, spouse Marty Johnson of Moline, sons David Van Voren of Naperville, Illinois, and Daniel, spouse Brenda Van Voren of Moline. 8 grandchildren, 13 great-grandchildren, a sister Carol Ann Coster of Texas, a brother Richard Westphalen of Davenport. Condolences may be left at www.raffertyfunerals.com. And Helen Louise Williard, 85, of Davenport, passed away on Thursday, May 14th, at Harmony Davenport. Funeral services will be held at 12 p.m. Wednesday, May 20th, at Zion Lutheran Church, Davenport. The family will greet friends from 11 to the time of the service at church. Burial will follow at Rock Island National Cemetery. Memorials may be directed to the family. Helen was born on October 9, 1940, in Davenport, Iowa, a daughter of Harry and Margaret Burgett. She graduated from Bettendorf High School in 1958. She married Ike Collar in 1960 and had 3 wonderful children. They later divorced. Helen later married Joseph Williard in 1979 until his passing in 2003. Together, they owned and operated Williard Trucking, which relocated them to Georgia in 1985. Those left to honor her memory include her children, Jeffrey, spouse Susan Collar, John C. Collar, Julia Collar, and grandchildren. Online remembrances may be expressed at www.hmdfuneralhome.com.
0: Okay, and that concludes the obituaries, and now we're going to read some births. At Unity Point Health Trinity in Bettendorf, Bradley and Jamie Hames of Davenport had a boy Wednesday, May 6th. Nathaniel and Tabitha Dantone of Davenport had a boy Wednesday, May 6th. Jeremiah and Alyssa Lynch of Davenport had a boy Thursday, May 7th. Elizabeth and Josh Lewis of Geneseo had a boy Thursday, May 7th. Lanika Adams of Rock Island had a boy Friday, May 8th. Alexis and Alec Doxy of Rock Island had a boy Sunday, May 10th. And then at Unity Point Health Trinity of Moline, Alicia Marua and Zachary Oten-Toms of Moline had a girl Tuesday, May 5th. Nicole Beeler and Tyler Matson of Kelowna had a boy Saturday, May 9th. Then at Mercy One Genesis Bettendorf Birth Center, Jillian Kyle and Gregory Douglas of Moline had a boy Monday, May 4th. Haley Davis and Gage Clausen of Clinton had a girl Monday, May 4th. Nakotsi Nyasa of Rock Island had a boy Thursday, May 7th. Courtney and Alan McNeil of DeWitt had a girl Sunday, May 10th. And then Lily Yarolam and Caden Gaiman of Maquoketa had a boy Sunday, May 10th.
1: Abuja, Nigeria. The World Health Organization declared the Ebola disease outbreak caused by a rare virus in Congo and neighboring Uganda a public health emergency of international concern on Sunday after more than 300 suspected cases and 88 deaths. WHO said the outbreak doesn't meet the criteria of a pandemic emergency like COVID-19 and advised against the closure of international borders. The emergency declaration is meant to spur donor agencies and member countries into action. By WHO's standards, it shows the event is serious, there is a risk of international spread, and it requires a coordinated international response. The U.S. Agency for International Development has played a major role in containing previous outbreaks, but last year it was shuttered by the Trump administration. The administration also cut funding for the U.S. Centers for Disease Control and Prevention, the top health agency in the country. It also withdrew in January from the WHO. The organization said on X that a laboratory confirmed case has also been reported in Congo's capital, about 620 miles from the outbreak's epicenter in the eastern province, suggesting a possible wider spread. It said the patient had visited the capital and other suspected cases have also been reported in the northern province, one of Congo's most populous, and it borders Ituri, where the case was first found. On Sunday, the rebel government of Goma, eastern Congo's largest city, said in a statement that the first confirmed case of Ebola was detected in the city. The infected person traveled from Ituri province and was currently under isolation, the government said. Goma was the site of a rebel effective offensive in 2025, and the conflict between the Congolese armed forces and the Rwanda-backed M23 rebel paramilitary group has displaced hundreds of thousands. Ebola is highly contagious and can be contracted via bodily fluids such as vomit, blood, or semen. The disease it causes is rare but severe and often fatal. U.S. health officials described the risk to Americans as low but did not directly answer questions about whether any Americans may have been exposed to the Ebola virus in Africa. The CDC is working with other health officials, quote, to ensure the outbreak is managed and prevent further spread of Ebola, end quote, said Dr. Shatish Pala, the manager of the CDC's response to the outbreak, in a call with reporters on Sunday. The agency has an office with 30 personnel in Congo and is working to deploy more CDC workers for the outbreak, Pala said. The agency on Friday issued travel advisories urging Americans traveling in Congo and Uganda to avoid people who have symptoms like fever, muscle pain, or a rash. The CDC is also putting in appropriate measures for identifying individuals with any symptoms at ports of entry, Pallal said. In a separate statement on X on Sunday, the WHO Regional Office for Africa said that a team of 35 experts from the WHO and the Congolese Ministry of Health had arrived in Bunia, the capital of Ituri province, along with 7 tons of emergency medical supplies and equipment. Health authorities say the current outbreak, confirmed Friday, is caused by the Bundibugyo virus, a rare variant of the Ebola disease that has no approved therapeutics or vaccines. Although more than 20 Ebola outbreaks have taken place in the Congo and Uganda, this is only the third time that this virus has been detected. Congo accounts for all but 2 of the cases, both of which were reported in Uganda. The virus was first detected in Uganda's district during a 2007-08 outbreak that infected 149 people and killed 37. The second time was in 2012 in an outbreak in Isiro, Congo, where 57 cases and 29 deaths were reported. Dr. Richard Kanjendi of the Center of Operations, part of Congo's National Institute of Public Health, recently arrived in Ituri. He said that while risks may be high, Congo has weathered other outbreaks. We have managed through epidemics in the country without treatment. The Zaire virus, which we managed, was also untreated in several epidemics, and not everyone died, Kanjendi said. Africa Centers for Disease Control and Prevention Director General Dr. Jean Kaseya said Saturday that a high number of active cases remain in the community. Violent conflict with militants, some backed by Islamic State group, as well as constant population movement because of mining, both within the Congo and across the border in Uganda, have posed major challenges to response efforts. Officials first reported the spread of the disease in Ituri province close to Uganda and South Sudan on Friday. On Saturday, the Africa CDC reported 336 suspected cases and 87 deaths in Congo. There are significant uncertainties to the true number of infected persons and the geographic spread associated with this event at the present time. The two cases in Uganda include a person whom officials said had traveled from Congo and died at a hospital in Uganda's capital, Kampala, and another World Health Organization said who said he had traveled from the Congo. KEISA said slow detection, delayed response has given the virus time to spread.
0: In 1965, Black Americans peacefully demonstrated for voting rights and were beaten by Alabama state troopers before returning 2 weeks later to complete their march under federal protection. Keith Odom was a tot then. Now 62 years old, the Union man and grandfather of three retraced some of their final steps. On Saturday, he came from Aiken, South Carolina, to Atlanta, where he joined several dozen other activists on two buses to Montgomery, Alabama. A few hours later, he stepped off his bus and onto Dexter Avenue, where the original march concluded. The history here, being a part of it, seeing it, feeling it, said Odom, who is Black. His voice trailed off as he saw the Alabama Capitol and a stage that sat roughly where the Reverend Martin Luther King Jr. concluded the original march. Odom lamented that he and his fellow bus riders were not simply commemorating that seminal day in the civil rights movement. Instead, they came to renew the fight. The 1965 effort helped push Congress to send the Voting Rights Act to Democratic President Lyndon B. Johnson to sign, securing and expanding political power for Black and other non-white voters for more than a half century. Saturday's All Roads Lead to the South rally was the first mass organizing response after a U.S. Supreme Court ruling that severely diminished that landmark law. Striking down a majority Black congressional district in Louisiana, the justices concluded in a 6-3 ruling that considering race when drawing political lines is in itself discriminatory. That spurned multiple states, including Alabama, to redraw U.S. House districts in ways that make it harder for Black voters who lean overwhelmingly Democratic to elect lawmakers of their choice. I'm not trying to live a life that's going backwards, Odom said. I want to go forward for my grandchildren to be able to go forward. The passenger rosters and the scene when riders arrived in Montgomery sounded the echoes and rhymes of past and present. I talked to my grandmother before I came, and she was so excited, said Justice Washington, a Kennesaw State University student named because her mother and grandmother had faith in the American system. My grandmother told me she did her part, and now it's time for me to do mine. No one on the Atlanta buses had reached voting age when the Voting Rights Act became law. The youngest attendee was born as Democrat Barack Obama was elected the first black president in 2008. Kobe Kernushan is 18, white, and just graduated high school in Atlanta's northern suburbs. He's an organizer with the Georgia Youth Justice Coalition. I believe in the power of showing up, he said. The buses launched from the congressional district in Georgia, once represented by John Lewis, bloodied on the Edmund Pettus Bridge in Selma, Alabama, when he was 25. Lewis died in 2020, but some on the buses Saturday celebrated that a proposed federal election overhaul is named for him. The bill would override the U.S. Supreme Court, reinvigorate the Voting Rights Act, and outlaw the kind of gerrymandering competition that Republican President Donald Trump has instigated. I'm here because of the same forces that pulled on John Lewis when he was a student, said Darren Owens, 27. He has worked for former Vice President Kamala Harris and now trains Democratic candidates. Political activism is personal, Owens said, explaining that he attended Saturday as a citizen, not a political professional. Sometimes those lines are blurred, and as a black person in America, a black person living in a southern state, I'm committed to action that stops what I consider to be un-American, this possibility that the person who represents me is someone who is not from my community and does not understand me or my community. The buses and sandwich lunches had been arranged by Fair Fight Action, a legacy of the political network built by Georgia Democrat Stacey Abrams, who became a national figure in her unsuccessful runs in 2018 and 2022 to become the first black woman elected governor in U.S. history. No black woman has yet achieved that feat. At different points, Montgomery has branded itself as the cradle of the Confederacy and the cradle of the modern civil rights movement. Fai Nguyen, 41, a civil rights lawyer in Atlanta and the daughter of Vietnamese refugees, took in the scene near where Martin led the 1965 Montgomery bus boycott. It feels like our country is stuck in this pattern of making progress. Then there's a huge backlash, and then people have to go through the same battle again just to get to where we were, she said.
1: Before every important test, teacher Nancy Barajas dims the lights, turns on a disco ball, and blasts music from her playlist. Her sixth graders dance together as a pre-celebration to boost their confidence, then take their exam. Lately, there has been a lot to celebrate in elementary schools in Modesto. Pardon me. Both reading and math scores have increased consistently over the past several years. But across the country, the results are gloomier. Researchers warn that the U.S. is experiencing a reading recession, a slide predating the pandemic's disruption in schooling. Scholars at Harvard, Stanford, and Dartmouth analyzed state test scores from 3rd to 8th grade for over 5,000 school districts in 38 states, allowing comparisons across school districts and states in a national education scorecard. What they found was sobering. Only 5 states plus the District of Columbia had meaningful growth in reading test scores from 2022 to 2025. Nationally, students remain nearly half a grade level behind pre-pandemic reading scores and only slightly better in math. While schools have focused on catching kids up since COVID-19 pandemic upended the education, reading test scores have been falling since 2013 for 8th graders and 2015 for 4th graders, according to the National Assessment of Educational Progress. The pandemic was the mudslide that had followed 7 years of steady erosion in achievement, said Thomas Kane, a Harvard professor who helped create the education scorecard. Still, some states and school districts are making progress, largely by shifting toward phonics-based instruction and providing extra support for struggling readers. The picture's also brighter in math. Almost every state in the analysis saw improvements in math test scores from 2022 to 2025. Student absenteeism also declined in most states. In over 400 U.S. school districts, including Modesto, reading or math growth outpaced demographically similar districts in the same state. Researchers are still debating the reading recession's causes. One possible factor, researchers says, is the rise of social media on smartphones and corresponding declines in kids' recreational reading. States have also backed off strict consequences for schools whose students fail to make progress on standardized tests, Kane said. But the states that improved reading scores, notably Louisiana, Maryland, Tennessee, Kentucky, and Indiana, all had one thing in common. They ordered schools to teach with a phonics-based approach known as the science of reading. For years, schools taught reading using approaches that de-emphasize phonics and encourage strategies such as guessing words based on context clues. As reading scores tumbled over the past decade, parents, scholars, and literacy advocates push for teaching methods that align with decades of research about how kids learn to read, largely by sounding out words. Along with reforming teaching methods, states have also required schools to screen for learning disabilities, such as dyslexia, and hire coaches to help teachers improve their reading instruction. That said, science of reading reforms do not guarantee success. Some states, including Florida, Arizona, and Nebraska, changed parts of their reading instruction, but still saw test scores fall. In Modesto, reading instruction was revamped during the pandemic and math a couple of years earlier. The district created a new department to help students who are still learning English. Schools also ramped up teacher training, paying educators $5,000 to complete an extensive science of reading program called LETRS, or Language Essentials for Teachers of Reading and Spelling. Modesto's test scores grew enough to represent an extra 18 weeks of learning in math and 13 extra weeks in reading. Nevertheless, the district still has a ways to go. Overall scores remain far below grade level. A focus on reading has also improved some scores in Detroit, but so have efforts to get kids in school more consistently. For years, the large urban district struggled with deplorable school conditions, leading to a 2016 lawsuit in which students argued they had been denied the right to read. The lawsuit ended in a settlement of over $94 million, money that helped move the needle. While the district is still far below the national average, student test scores have grown faster than in similar urban districts in Michigan. It took a lot to rebuild system, and now kids are learning at high

0: It took a lot to rebuild system, and now kids are learning at higher levels, but I'm still not satisfied. And I think that's the next challenge, continuing to motivate, inspire, and change things, said Detroit Superintendent Nikolai Vitti. The money has helped Munger Elementary Middle School, located in largely Latino neighborhood in Detroit, to employ 18 educators who give kids extra support in small groups. An attendant agent also makes calls to the home of absent students. Just a few years ago, says first grade teacher Samantha Clafon, it was normal for about 7 or 8 kids to be absent from her class every day. Now it's usually only 1 or 2. It allows us to be better educators to see kids consistently in the seat instead of only once or twice a week, Calfone said. For the next decade, the South has stood out as a region leading the way on education reforms, bucking an established trend of landing at the bottom of educational ranking. Southern states were quick to change to research-based teaching methods, and states have been paid to train and coach teachers. It has paid off. Louisiana and Alabama were the only states where math scores were higher in 2025 than pre-pandemic Louisiana, which is also the only state that beat its pre-pandemic average in reading, with 87% of traditional public school students attending a district where scores are higher than in 2019. Alabama had standout gains in reading following the pandemic, driven by a state law requiring every school to use phonics-based instruction. The legislature modeled math reforms of 2022 off of Alabama's reading successes. The state's Numeracy Act standardized math instruction, required regular testing, and mandated intervention for kids who lacked adequate math skills. Oxmoor Valley Elementary in Birmingham hired a full-time math specialist this year to help struggling kids. The school, which made the state's failing list in 2016, has steadily improved math and reading scores, although a majority of kids still test below proficient in both subjects. We can provide all these supports, but at the same time, hold kids to high expectations, Birmingham Superintendent Mark Sullivan said. Researchers stress such progress is possible across the United States because it's been done before. Starting in the 1990s, the country saw a decade of growth in test scores and graduation rates while racial disparities declined. That progress continued until the mid-2010s.
1: Okay, I think that's going to conclude our reading of the news of Friends and Neighbors and a few articles from the front section of the Chicago Tribune. But stay tuned for more readings from the Chicago Tribune features and sports articles. This is Mary and Isabel wishing you all a wonderful week ahead.
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0: Good morning. This is Christine and Connie with features from the Chicago Tribune. And we are going to start with the weather. Today, occasional showers and thunderstorms with a high near 81. South wind around 15 miles per hour with gusts as high as 30. Tonight, a chance of showers and thunderstorms, and showers and possibly a thunderstorm after 3 a.m., low around 68. Breezy, with a south wind 15 to 20 miles per hour, with gusts as high as 30. Chance precipitation is 80%. On Tuesday, a 30% chance of showers, mainly before 7 a.m. Partly sunny with a steady temperature around 71. Southwest wind around 15 miles per hour, becoming northwest in the afternoon. Tuesday night, partly cloudy with a low around 49. Wednesday, mostly sunny with a high near 66. Wednesday night, partly cloudy with a low around 46. Thursday, mostly sunny with a high near 69. Thursday night, a 40% chance of showers after 1 a.m., mostly cloudy with a low around 50. On Friday, a 40% chance of showers before 1 p.m., partly sunny with a high near 73. Friday night, mostly cloudy with a low around 54. Saturday, partly sunny with a high near 80. Saturday night, partly cloudy with a low around 57. And Sunday, mostly sunny with a high near 85. 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Thank you. There will be no local APRIS readings on Memorial Day, Monday, May 25th. The TIC network will be broadcast that day. We wish everyone a very safe and happy Memorial Day weekend. Christine.
1: Okay, we're going to start this morning with Medicare. If you are among the roughly 70 million people who get health coverage through Medicare, the federal insurance program for people age 65 and older, and some younger people with disabilities, you're probably already aware of some of the big changes to the system in 2026, changes that have hit budgets hard. This year's 9.7% jump in premiums for Part B, which covers outpatient care, was the biggest increase in 4 years and eats up more than 25% of this year's 2.8% annual inflation adjustment for Social Security benefits. Meanwhile, cost pressures have caused more Medicare Advantage plans sold by private insurers to scale back extra benefits such as dental, vision, and hearing coverage, or eliminate others such as allowances for transportation and over-the-counter purchases. In some cases, private insurers have shut down plans or exited markets entirely. Those headline-grabbing shifts, however, aren't the only big changes to Medicare this year, and not all of the developments hurt your bottom line. You may benefit from new policies regarding drug pricing and telehealth services. But the new requirements for prior authorization in some areas and possible further shakeups to Advantage plans, not so much. There's a lot to think about and a lot to compare, and it can just be really overwhelming, says Lindsay Copeland, Director for the Federal Policy at the Medicare Rights Center. Here's the lowdown on this year's Medicare changes. New lower prices went into effect on January 1 for 10 drugs covered under Medicare Part D, the first price reductions to be negotiated by Medicare directly with the pharmaceutical companies under a landmark provision in the 2022 Inflation Reduction Act. The medications include blood thinners, Eliquis and Xarelto, diabetes drugs, Jardiance and Januvia, and heart failure treatment, Entresto. The nearly 9 million Part D beneficiaries who take these drugs will pay about 50% less on average than in 2025, according to the Centers for Medicare and Medicaid Services. But individual savings will depend on the particular drug and drug plan and could range from a few hundred dollars to several thousand, says Gerard Anderson, a professor in the Department of Health and Policy Management at Johns Hopkins Bloomberg School of Public Health. Lower negotiated prices on an additional 15 drugs, including the diabetes and weight loss medications Ozempic and Wegovy, will go into effect in 2027. A third round of negotiations, announced in January, will cover 15 more drugs, including Botox, to treat migraines and muscle conditions, not for cosmetic purposes, the GLP-1 diabetes drug Trulicity, and several cancer medications. Those prices will take effect in 2028. What to do? If you have diabetes or another condition commonly treated by drugs whose prices have been negotiated by Medicare, but your particular medication is not among them, ask your doctor if it would be appropriate for you to switch to one that is. A 30-day supply of diabetes medications, Januvia and Farxiga, now cost 79% and 68% less, respectively, than their 2023 list prices. If you currently take other medications to treat the condition, such as Mounjaro and Afrezza, you could save a bundle. You may also qualify for a temporary program, Medicare GLP-1 Bridge, that will cover GLP-1 drugs Wegovy and Zepbound for weight reduction this year. If you're enrolled in Part D, you'll pay just a $50 monthly copay for treatment between July 1 and December 31. You need pre-authorization from your doctor. Prior to the pandemic, Medicare's telehealth coverage was generally limited to rural areas and required patients to travel a designated clinic to receive care remotely. Many restrictions were lifted during the pandemic, making telehealth more widely available, but those benefits have been on the government's chopping block recently. In February, Congress extended key provisions through 2027. These include allowing beneficiaries to receive services at home by video and audio, regardless of geographic location, audio-only visits for those who can't use video, and expanded coverage for remote care by physical and occupational therapists and other health providers. Telehealth has been an important tool to ensure that people can access the care that they need when and where they need it, says Gretchen Jacobson, VP of Medicare at the Commonwealth Fund. What to do? Ask your doctor's office which appointments can be handled through telehealth, such as a test result review or medication check-in. Many practices that expanded services during the pandemic have kept it as an option. Telehealth can't replace all types of primary care, however, such as wellness visits, immunizations, and some urgent or acute care needs. You may need to jump through a few more hoops. Under a 6-year pilot program that launched in January, you now need prior authorization to receive certain medical services if you received covered under original Medicare and live in one of 6 states: Arizona, New Jersey, Ohio, Oklahoma, Texas, or Washington. The 17 procedures subject to artificial intelligence-assisted prior review include some steroid injections for pain management and some nerve stimulation techniques used to treat Parkinson's disease, incontinence, and sleep apnea. The CMS says approval decisions will be made within 72 hours and that the licensed clinicians, not AI, or the outside organizations running the program will make final coverage decisions. But some policy experts have expressed concern over the potential impact. The companies that have been hired to administer the approval process are incentivized to reduce spending, which means approving fewer services, says Jacobson. If you live in one of the affected areas and your doctor recommends one of the services identified in the pilot program, make sure the provider gets prior approval. Otherwise, you could be hit with a huge bill afterward. Connie.
0: And now we move to Social Security. Social Security is making an offer you should refuse. Famed economist and Social Security expert Larry Kaldelkoff calls it a massive con job, and he explains that, like any con job, the offer is hard to pass up until you do the math. Here's what's happening. People who have decided that they could afford to wait until age 70 to claim their maximum benefit are being greeted by an enticing offer from Social Security when they call to set up their direct deposits. You should contact Social Security 2 months before your 70th birthday to get the process started. Your first benefit check will be deposited the month after your 70th birthday, since Social Security pays 1 month in arrears. Now, many people are reporting that when they call to sign up, the Social Security representative presents an offer. Sign up now, that is before your 70th birthday, and we will pay you a full 6 months in arrears in one lump sum. However, accepting this offer permanently reduces your retirement benefit by 4%, half of the 8% of increased benefit you receive by delaying your retirement benefit by 1 year, which you can do between ages 67 and 70. Still, with the average 70-year-old getting a benefit of at least $3,000 per month, that lump sum of $18,000, 6 months times $3,000, is very tempting. You can use it to pay off credit card debt or pay down your mortgage. Of course, it will add to your taxable income and could impact your Medicare premium down the road. So why not accept this deal? Kotlikoff ran the case of a worker with an average age 70 benefit, roughly $3,000 a month, through Maximize My Social Security. Yes, taking the Social Security's generous offer will put $18,000 in the worker's pocket immediately, but it will reduce the value of his lifetime benefits by $32,000, something Social Security won't tell him. On balance, Kotlikoff warns taking the Social Security's offer is no different from throwing away $14,000. You can calculate the specifics for your own benefit at MaximizeMySocialSecurity.com for $49. It will show the long-term impact of this seemingly simple decision. So many people seem unaware of the importance of delaying. For every year you wait after your traditional full retirement age, now 67 for those born after 1960, you get an 8% increase in your base benefit. And then in subsequent years, you get an inflation adjustment increase that is intended to ensure your income keeps up with the rising cost of living. Yet 26% of Americans first start taking Social Security at the earliest moment possible, when they reach age 62. Their benefit is reduced by about 30% from what they would receive at age 67, perhaps because they can no longer work or believe their health situation will shorten their lifespan. Or they just don't do the math of using savings first and claiming Social Security later. Fewer than 10% of Americans wait until age 70 to claim that maximum benefit. Their monthly benefit will be 76% higher than those who claimed at age 62. And again, that higher base benefit is critical for future cost of living adjustments. This is the moment to acknowledge the concerns that Social Security will run out of money to pay the promised benefits. The latest Social Security Trustees report predicts that the trust fund will be unable to pay full benefits as soon as 2032, which is right around the corner. Historically, Congress has acted to shore up Social Security before the trust funds were exhausted, as was done in 1983. And this time around, the huge baby boom generation is in the bullseye of those who would be impacted. Boomers vote, and woe to the party that reduces this promised payment after they've made FICA contributions for nearly 50 years. Kotlikoff says you should ignore this tantalizing cash offer from Social Security, instead opt for the monthly check that is 4% higher. You've made it this far. Why bet against yourself now? And that's the savage truth. Christine.
1: Not too long ago, Daniel Day Kim had an unusual encounter with a salmon. It had nothing to do with dinner. The actor, director, and producer lay down in a doctor's office in Seoul and underwent micro-injections into his face of DNA from salmon sperm. The hope was to reduce inflammation and improve elasticity. "I look like I got a little sunburn and a little redder than usual, but it's not bad," he said to the camera crew after the procedure. Kim was putting his face on the line as part of the new CNN series K-Everything, The Global Rise of Korean Culture. His love letter to K-beauty, K-pop, K-food, and K-film that recently premiered on CNN International. It's streaming on CNN and HBO Max for viewers in the U.S. It's an examination of how Korea has risen in the course of three short generations, from a war-torn third world country to one of the most modern places in the world, Kim says in a recent interview. We'll take a look at how that's happened through food, cinema, through beauty products, and through music. At a vibrant kimchi festival, Kim explores how K-food is reshaping fine dining across the globe. In episodes, he meets actor Lee Byung-hung, Gangnam-style singer-songwriter Psy, Big Bang's Taeyang, and the songwriters behind the Oscar-winning song Golden. For those who've never been to Korea, this is a nice introduction in a way that is not something taught in a classroom or in a textbook, Kim says. In the beauty episode, Kim chats with makeup artist and influencer Leo Je and model Irene Kim on how beauty standards have changed. He tries various serums and face masks and even visits a factory where snail slime is collected to be used in various products. "I got to meet people from different walks of life, from different cities, from different economic classes, and it just broadened my understanding of the culture," he says. Kim was born in South Korea but moved to the U.S. when he was 1 year old, returning frequently. This makes K Everything a personal journey, which also includes his parents. Seoul has undergone such an economic and cultural boom that all the landmarks his parents knew from when they were teenagers were gone, and they relied on him to navigate. It was almost a foreign country to them, he says. Kim joins a crowded field of celebrity travel hosts. He is a fan of the late chef and TV host Anthony Bourdain, who helped create the role of modern TV travel host. I wouldn't say that this show is irreverent, as Anthony Bourdain's show was, but I loved it because I felt like he was showing me his take on each country, and he was a trusted guide, he says. If I can be that for some people, then that's the spirit that I'd like to bring into this show. Amy Intellis, an executive vice president at the network, says Kim brings a unique and deeply personal perspective to the series. From the first time I met him, it was clear he was incredibly well-equipped to tackle this, deeply passionate about the subject and highly knowledgeable, she says. Kim has never played TV host, but he is an avid traveler and he's not a fish out of water in Korea. He says despite stretching himself, he felt comfortable. I get to introduce the world to a culture and I love, and I've gotten to know, and it has informed who I am as a performer and as a human being. So to me, it was strangely comfortable, and it didn't feel at all like I was stepping outside of my comfort zone. Kim hopes the series can help non-Koreans better understand a culture that has influenced so much of the globe of late and address anti-Asian racism, which surged during the COVID-19 pandemic. If we can start to understand one another a little bit better through culture, then I think it's one step toward bringing together a global community. And I think the world could use a little more understanding in general. Connie.
0: Avoid early withdrawal penalties from your retirement accounts. In a recent monthly newsletter, IRA expert Ed Slott discussed the ways in which investors can avoid the early withdrawal penalty when they withdraw assets from their retirement accounts prior to age 59 and a half. He indicated when the regulations apply to both IRAs and other retirement plans and when they apply to only one. In the case of the death of the account owner, which applies to both IRAs and other retirement accounts, Slott points out that when the owner of a retirement account dies, non-spouse beneficiaries may be required to withdraw funds from an inherited retirement account the year after the original owner of the account dies. In that situation, the non-spouse beneficiary is never subject to the early withdrawal penalty regardless of the age of the beneficiary. Naturally, unless the account is a Roth account, ordinary income taxes are required based on the size of the withdrawal. Spouses have special alternatives. They have the option to postpone withdrawals if they remove the account into their own name. However, if they do roll over the account to their own name, if they are younger than 59 and a half and make withdrawals, then they would be subject to the early withdrawal penalty. If they do not roll over the account to their own name, they could then make withdrawals from the account and not be subject to the early withdrawal penalty, just like a non-spouse. So, a spouse who needs access to the funds prior to reaching age 59 and a half, they can wait until they reach 59 and a half to do any rollover in order to avoid the early withdrawal penalty. Disability can enable early withdrawals from IRAs and other plans. The definition of disability for the exception is very strict. The burden of proof is on the plan participant. The minimum proof would be a letter from a physician explaining the condition and substantiating the claim. Annuitizing is permitted for IRAs and other plans. Using the 72T rules, the participant would have access to the plan assets without the early withdrawal penalty, even if you are younger than 59 and a half. Once you initiate this option, you must continue the plan for at least 5 years or until age 59 and a half, whichever period is longer. Participants can begin a 72T payment schedule from an IRA at any age, even if they are still working. There is no required starting age. However, if a participant wants to annuitize a company plan, he or she must first terminate employment with that company. Distribution must be made at least annually, using a calendar year for the RMD method, calendar or fiscal year for amortization or annuity methods. Annual distributions must be substantially equal and cannot be changed other than a one-time switch to an RMD model. Payment cannot be stopped except for disability or death. The rules only apply to the IRA being amortized. Only one IRA can be subject to these regulations. Medical expenses, such as IRAs and other plans, are one of the most used categories of exception. The medical expenses must be paid in the same year the IRA or plan withdrawal occurs. The expense can be incurred by either the account owner or his or her spouse or dependents. Eligible expenses include any that is deductible if you itemized your tax return. This includes dental, prescription drug expenses, and health care premiums. The burden of proof is with the account holder. If the medical expense has been reimbursed, the exception cannot be used. The exception applies to expenses that exceed 7.5% of the individual's adjusted gross income. Terminal illness constitutes an exception, but only if the expected life is 84 months or less. Although there would be an exception to the early withdrawal penalty, withdrawals would be taxable. Christine.
1: ESPN's College Game Day will achieve a pair of milestones on its first show of the season. The venerable college football program will be celebrating its 40th season this year, the September 5th show from Baton Rouge, Louisiana, before Lane Kiffin makes his LSU debut against Clemson, will be the 500th show on the road. The announcement was made during ESPN's recent upfront to advertisers. The first College Game Day show that took place from a campus was November 13th of 1993 in South Bend, Indiana, before number 2 Notre Dame hosted top-ranked Florida State. Since then, the show has visited 82 schools in 39 states, as well as kicking off the 2024 season in Ireland when Florida State took on Georgia Tech. ESPN also announced that the September 12th show will take place in Austin, Texas, before the Ohio State and Texas meet for the third straight season. Opening College Game Day's 40th season with our 500th show on the road is one of the moments that helps to put history of College Game Day into perspective. The show has evolved over four decades, but our reason for going on the road hasn't changed. To share with the fans across the country the unparalleled passion and the incredible atmospheres that make college football unlike anything else, said Matt Garrett, ESPN's Vice President of Production. NBC Universal has ordered a TV adaptation of the popular New York Times puzzle Wordle that will be hosted by Savannah Guthrie. Jimmy Fallon, whose company is co-producing the show, and Guthrie recently announced the series on NBC's Today. Wordle will begin production later this year and debut on NBC in 2027. Guthrie filmed the pilot last fall in Manchester, England, where the series will be made. Guthrie said she learned the show was picked up in February and was set to shoot episodes in March, but producers delayed the start as Guthrie went on a hiatus for 2 months after the disappearance of her mother, Nancy, on January 31st. "They just stopped everything," she said. "We will wait for you, of course," Guthrie said, "and Hollywood is a really tough business, as you know, and I didn't expect that." Guthrie returned to Today on April 6th. She did not mention the situation with her mother's abduction, but indicated her game show duties will be another step toward normalcy. "I'm just determined to put one foot in front of the other," she told colleagues. Wordle asked players to guess a five-letter word in six chances through a process of eliminating letters. The Real Housewives of Orange County returns for its 20th season on July 9th, followed a month later by a new series to celebrate 20 years of Housewives Everywhere, the network recently announced. When The Real Housewives of Orange County returns in July, its cast will include Vicki Gunvalson. Vicki refers to herself due to her place as the last housewife standing from the season that launched all that followed. She returns after several years off the show to join fellow Orange County housewives Tamara Judge, Shannon Storms Bader, Heather Dubrow, Gina Kirschenheider, Emily Simpson, and Jen Pedranti. Vicki is also part of a new Bravo series, The Real Housewives Ultimate Girls Trip Roaring 20th, which premieres August. Franchise-defining housewives will travel around the country to revisit the history and lore of the city's franchises. Starting where it all began in Orange County and culminating in an epic East Coast grand finale, each stop will feature appearances by fan favorites from different cities to pay tribute to the past, embrace the present, and look toward the many miles ahead, Bravo said in a statement about the Ultimate Girls Trip. Connie.
0: And a couple of book reviews. Like all of the books by Elizabeth Strout, who won the Pulitzer Prize for Olive Kitteridge, The Things We Never Say is full of tiny interactions that buoy her characters. For the first time in a Strout book, those characters don't live in her native Maine, but in Massachusetts. But Strout fans will recognize her protagonist, a teacher named Artie Dam, who has, by most measures, a terrific life but feels vaguely discontented. The Things We Never Say gently looks at why that is. As the title hints, people and things, like people in real life, tend not to unburden themselves or their feelings. They clench them in. Over the course of the novel, Artie learns about an unspoken family secret he probably should have guessed. He also grapples with the reverberations of a long-ago tragedy. His son was the driver in an accident that killed a young woman, and that has affected many of the other characters. One of the book's main themes is that trauma and damage can be handed down from one generation to the next. Artie becomes aware of this over the course of the novel, particularly in conversations with his son, Rob, who worries that Artie is contemplating death by suicide and who implores him not to proceed, using the example of robots that NASA rocketed into space before sending humans. "That's what you're like for me, Dad. You're my explorer. So if you ever did that, it would mean that I could do it too, and so you can't," Rob says. That's about as boldly as anyone in The Things We Never Say expresses themselves. Strout never overreaches with her writing, which is built on the emotional progress her characters achieve when they genuinely connect. As Artie recalibrates his bonds with his son and his wife, Evie, he finds a true north in the high school history classes he teaches. He's a compassionate teacher who sees potential in the most challenging young people. Strout indicates that their potential will be fulfilled in short, jump-ahead passages. "We may have screwed up in the past," Strout seems to believe, "but we have a chance not to wreck the future." The next book is about the Mitford family, who were mid-century British swells who achieved various levels of notoriety, have been the subject of several recent hits, including the TV series Outrageous, about the six eccentric sisters. Their mother, Lady Sydney Redesdale, whom the girls nicknamed Muv, was not as rabidly pro-Nazi as some of her daughters, but always politically conservative, she supported Adolf Hitler and thought he had a nice face. The most appealing thing about Rachel Trethewey's biography of Redesdale, Muv, is its nuanced portrayal of its troubling subject. Trethewey details tragedies including children and grandchildren who predeceased her, separation from her husband over Hitler, financial reversals, and a long battle with Parkinson's disease. By helping us understand the impact of Victoria-era parenting methods and of Muv's awareness that her opinionated children had temperaments inherited from her, Trethewey's interpretation seems like the closest we'll get to what Muv was like, given that almost everything we know about her comes from observers. With few primary sources, Trethewey leans hard on the daughter's fictional accounts, which gets Muv into trouble. Trethewey assumes the details of Nancy's loosely autobiographical novels are factual, which is a leap. But Trethewey also complains that the fictional versions are inaccurate. The author can't have it both ways. It's defensible to lean on the daughter's published material, but I wish Trethewey were more circumspect in how she uses it. The book is a welcome corrective to the blame mom for everything syndrome it would be easy to fall into with the Mitfords. Readers will condemn her for some stuff too, but the complicated people she raised are testament to the fact that she must have done something right. We'll take a break, and when we come back, we'll go on with sports from the Chicago Tribune.

0: Welcome back. This is Christine and Connie with sports from the Chicago Tribune, and we're going to start out with a game between the Cubs and the White Sox. For almost half an hour on Sunday, Cubs designated hitter Michael Conforto thought he had delivered a signature moment in the City Series against the White Sox, his first time playing in the intra-city rivalry. The veteran outfielder and role player delivered a game-tying three-run home run in the ninth inning at Wrigley Field that sent the crowd into a frenzy. "It felt like a playoff atmosphere," Conforto said after the Cubs' 9-8 loss in the series finale. "My first time in this rivalry, so it was pretty cool. And definitely that moment, it felt big. It felt like the boys were fighting all the way down to our last outs, and making sure we keep the pressure on them, and to come through in that spot was big." The blast forced extra innings, and the Cubs took the lead in the top of the 10th. But the White Sox walked it off on Edgar Cuero's two-run home run against left-hander Ryan Rollison in the bottom of the frame. "Look, it was a good baseball game," Cubs manager Craig Counsell said. "You have to say that when you're on the losing end, too. It was a good baseball game. We were just on the losing end of it today." In a game with plenty of talking points, Conforto's third home run of the year looked like it would be the exclamation point on an energetic weekend. Instead, it turned into the highlight of a what-could-have-been afternoon for the Cubs. Right-hander Colin Rea had mostly kept the White Sox lineup in check a day after they scored 10 runs. That changed with two outs and a pair of runners on in the fifth inning. White Sox third baseman Miguel Vargas hit a 102.8-mile-per-hour line drive to center field, sending Pete Crow Armstrong darting to chase it. The Cubs center fielder leaped against the wall, had the ball hit his glove, but missed it, dropping it for a double and tying the game. The ball had a sub-10% catch probability and would have been a home run in 14 of the 30 MLB parks per Statcast. "I missed the ball," Crow Armstrong said after the loss. "Didn't watch the replay, but I missed the ball." Crow Armstrong remained on the ground briefly after right fielder Seiya Suzuki threw the ball back in, processing the fact that "I missed the ball." As he sat there, a woman in the patio section beyond the wall began chirping at Crow Armstrong, provoking a reaction from the 24-year-old. "Some lady just decided to start talking smack, and I felt the need to say it back," he said. The White Sox drove in six of their runs on Sunday with two outs, with the Cubs unable to pick up the final out that could have changed things. It happened to the Cubs again in the bottom of the eighth inning when Tristan Peters hit his first career home run, a three-run shot to right field off reliever Phil Maton. Maton ended the game with one out in the eighth and retired the first batter he saw, Chase Madroth. He walked Andrew Benintendi on a full count and then surrendered a single to Cuero on a 1-2 count before Peters' home run. The outing spiked the veterans' right-hander's ERA to 9.49 in 12 and a third innings across 14 games. The Cubs had signed him to a two-year, $14.5 million deal in the offseason, hoping he'd be a key leverage arm for them. "We're counting on Phil, and we're going to need to pitch him in big spots," Counsell said after the game. "So we need to put our heads together and help him get a little more confidence and more execution." Still, the Cubs lineup battled against White Sox closer Ser Anthony Dominguez in the ninth to set the stage for Conforto. He crushed a 98-mile-per-hour sinker from the right-hander to center field for a 414-foot home run, his second hit of the game and third time reaching base. It didn't end up being the lasting moment he would have hoped for, but it was a hit that showcases his value to the Cubs bench and team. He was signed to a minor league deal with a big league spring training invite in the offseason after hitting .19 with a .637 OPS last season with the Los Angeles Dodgers. He's hitting .345 with a 1.111 OPS this season with the Cubs and has been pressed into regular at-bats with rookie Moises Ballesteros struggling 3-for-37 in May after a hot start. "We've got a really good option here in Michael Conforto," Counsell said before the game. "That's part of the story, too. You feel pretty fortunate to have him. It's just hard to deny Michael at bats right now." The Cubs hope Conforto can continue after Sunday's City Series loss. The team opens a three-game set with the Milwaukee Brewers, who have won the National League Central three straight years at Wrigley Field on Monday. These are always going to be tough when they come down to the wire. Conforto said, it's going to sting a little bit more. It's nothing that these guys haven't gone through before. We got to show up to work tomorrow and finish it. In roster moves, the Cubs selected the contract of left-hander Ty Black before Sunday's finale, optioning right-hander Javier Assad to AAA Iowa, where they plan to stretch him out as a starter. Right-hander Hunter Harvey was moved to the 60-day IL to make room on the 40-man roster for Block. The team also claimed right-hander Christian Roa off waivers from the Baltimore Orioles and optioned him to AAA Iowa. The corresponding move was transferring right-hander Riley Martin to the 60-day IL. Christine.
1: Now we're going to have a few sport shorts. Italian tennis fans had waited for this moment for half a century. For Jannik Sinner, though, it wasn't just about becoming the first Italian man to win the Italian Open since Adriano Panatta 50 years ago. The top-ranked Sinner's 6-4 victory over Casper Ruud in Sunday's final on the red day of the Foro Italico in Rome has also made him only the second man after Novak Djokovic to win all nine Masters 1000 events. The biggest tournaments outside the Grand Slams. Djokovic completed the career set in 2018 in Cincinnati at age 31, then went on to win the event at least twice. Welcome to the exclusive club, Jannik Djokovic wrote on Instagram. The 24-year-old Sinner, a four-time slam champ, extended his winning streak to the 29 matches, entering the French Open. Sinner celebrated calmly as usual, revealing a big smile when he landed an inside-out forehand on the line on his first championship point, then held his hands over his head in an apparent relief. He waved to the crowd, which included 1976 champ Panetta in the front row. Adriano, after 50 years, we've won back a very important trophy, Sinner told the 75-year-old Panetta, who participated in the trophy ceremony. Aaron Rodgers is running it back with the Steelers. The 42-year-old quarterback reportedly agreed to a one-year deal on Saturday to return to the team, ending a protracted decision-making process. Rodgers, a four-time NFL MVP, guided the Steelers to the AFC North title last year, throwing for 24 TDs and 7 interceptions. He seemed to embrace playing for a team whose football roots run deep, much as he did with the Packers earlier in his career, and now he'll be a Steeler for his 22nd and perhaps final season. Rodgers reunites with former Packers coach Mike McCarthy, hired to lead the Steelers in January after Mike Tomlin stepped down following 19 seasons. Rodgers and McCarthy spent 13 years together in Green Bay, where Rodgers blossomed into one of the game's biggest stars after becoming the starting quarterback in 2008. The Packers won their fourth Super Bowl, and Rodgers earned two of his four MVPs with McCarthy calling the plays. Rodgers leads a QB room that expanded while he made up his mind. The Steelers selected Penn State's Drew Aller in the third round of the draft. He joins veteran Mason Rudolph and Will Howard. Floundering Chelsea hires Xabi Alonso as manager on Sunday on a four-year deal starting next season, with the 44-year-old Spaniard returning to coaching after a short, rocky spell at Real Madrid and tasked with bringing stability to a club that has become dysfunctional under its American ownership. Alonso will formally take charge on July 1 as the replacement for Liam Rosenier, who was fired last month and will become the fifth permanent coach appointed by Chelsea owners Todd Boehly and Clear Lake Capital since they bought the Premier League in 2022. Alonso lasted 8 months at Madrid before leaving the Spanish Giants by mutual consent in January after poor results and widespread media reports that he lost control of the locker room. Before that, the former Spain midfielder had built a strong reputation at Bayer Leverkusen, which he led to the German title and an unbeaten domestic campaign in the 23-24 season. Without a domestic trophy for 8 years, Chelsea was European champ as recently as 2021 and won the Club World Cup last summer. However, Chelsea looks highly unlikely to be in the next season's Championship League. Connie?
0: Could a magical season be brewing for the Red Hot Sox? Can the Cubs and the White Sox reprise the magical summer of 1977? We're still a week away from Memorial Day, the first real mile marker of the marathon baseball season. But both teams are early contenders, and Cubs and Sox fans who packed Wrigley Field for the opening round of the City Series seem poised for a summer-long party, at least if the endless vaping in the parking lot and bleachers is any indication. Sunday's game at the Rate turned into an epic chapter of the 29-year-old crosstown rivalry. Tristan Peters' three-run home run in the eighth gave the Sox a 7-4 lead before Michael Conforto's three-run home run in the ninth tied it, before the Cubs took a lead in the tenth, before Edgar Cuero's two-run shot landed the Sox a wild 9-8 win. If you tried to script it, you probably couldn't have come up with an ending quite like this one. Just a good day to be a White Sox, starter Eric Feed said. Personally, I'm walking around the city, and sometimes you run into people and they're like, give it to the Cubs this weekend. You feel that, the atmosphere. These games mean a lot to people in the city, and it's good to come out with a series win. After three straight 100-plus loss seasons, the Sox not only look like they've turned a corner in the rebuild, but also might be bona fide contenders in a watered-down American League Central. This is not Memorex. Once you start winning and stuff, it's like, all right, this is real. It's not fake, shortstop Colson Montgomery said. I think what we have going on here is real. The Cubs, who dropped their third straight series after a 20-3 stretch, remain in first place in the National League Central and face the Milwaukee Brewers on Monday at Wrigley Field with a 15-game home win streak on the line. A tough loss, perhaps, but the Cubs tipped their hats to the Sox after the City Series ended. None of the Cubs or Sox players were around in 77 when the two teams and the traveling King Tut exhibit at the Field Museum made it a summer like no other. Ask your boomer grandparents about that crazy time when both teams resided in first place for weeks before both collapsed in the end. That's why no one ever tells stories about the fall of 77. Still, for one moment in time, Chicago was heaven on earth, at least baseball-wise. For the 77 Cubs, the high point was a 16-15, 13-inning win over the Cincinnati Reds at Wrigley Field on July 28th after trailing 6-0 in the first and tying the game in the bottom of the ninth and 12th innings. A front-page headline in the Tribune read, "Visions of a Cub pennant dance in their heads." A reporter interviewed fans at Rays Bleachers, which is now Murphy's Bleachers, so you can understand if their vision was a little blurry. The 77 Sox are fondly remembered as the Southside Hitmen, and it was the beginning of organist Nancy Faust playing "Na Na Hey Hey Kiss Him Goodbye," the song taunting the opposing team's pitcher when he was removed from the game. Harry Carey was the ringleader, and the Sox players took curtain calls after home runs, making every win feel like a playoff game. Sox announcer John Schifrin even sang the Na-Na tune in both Friday and Saturday's game, though it came back to bite him Friday when the Cubs bounced back for a 10-5 win. Was it too soon? Maybe the magic wand got to him. That's a wand Sox reliever Mike Vassell waved at slugger Munetaka Murakami on Saturday before the first of Murakami's two home runs. It might have been an omen that something special could be brewing, or that Vassell was just nuts. Both of those theories could be true. I told Vassell he could sell the wand on eBay for big bucks, but he says he'd hold on to it all season. Maybe I'll put it in a nice glass case and put it in my house someday, he said. Teammate Jordan Leisure brought the magic wand for Vassell, who is rehabbing from Tommy John surgery and trying to help out in any way he can. Vassell also has a costume with a magician's scarf, but said he only wears it in the clubhouse after wins. For me, being part of this magical season, it's been really, really special, he said. And I take pride in trying to be the best teammate I can be every day. When the game starts, I'm here to serve everybody else. Sox manager Will Venable, who is as low-key as a cat napping in the sun on a windsill, encourages the dugout wizardry and assorted shenanigans. I'm locked in, but it's hard not to see some of it, Venable said of the magic wanding. But it's exciting. It's one of those things for me, when good things happen, that's great. But to me, that's the way they continue to have that same spirit when maybe things aren't going well or when we lose. That's what makes me proud of the group. Like the 77 Hitmen, this year's Soxus team is made up of role players making big contributions, kids trying to hang in the majors, and a core of power hitters that helps make up for its up and down pitching and defense. Murakama, Montgomery, and Vargas are all on track to hit 30-plus home runs, which would be the fourth time in franchise history three players have done so. For the record, the list is, in 2006, Jermaine Dye with 44, Jim Thome with 42, Paul Konerko with 35, and Joe Creed with 30. In 2008, Carlos Quentin with 36, Dye with 34, and Thome with 34. 2004, Konerko 41, Carlos Lee 31, and Jose Valentin with 30. What the Sox desperately need is the return of catcher Kyle Teal, who is rehabbing a right hamstring strain at AAA Charlotte. Teal set out Sunday with right knee soreness from tweaking it Saturday night, but his return is unknown. The Sox catching is thin without Teal, though Cuero, who came in hitting 151 with 7 RBI, homered with 3 RBI in what he called a tie for the biggest day of his career. The other day was his major league debut. Hopefully I hit another one in the World Series like that. Game 7, to win the ball game, Cuero said. That's it. A month ago, that would have been crazy talk, but that was before the magic wand. Nothing seems crazy anymore. Christine.
1: 13 years after nearly dying when she was hit by a drunken driver, German golfer Leonie Harm won her first professional title on the Ladies European Tour. On home soil, too. Harm birdied her last two holes to win the German Masters on Sunday for a belated golfing breakthrough that seemed destined not to happen in 2013 when she went for an early morning run before school. As she crossed the street near her home, Harm, age 15 at the time and a highly rated junior in European golf, was hit by a car being driven at 45 miles per hour by a woman who had been drinking alcohol. Harm said she suffered collapsed lungs, a skull fracture, and had hematomas on her brain, while she also broke her ribs, hip, and ankle, and sustained a damaged left ear. She was put in a medically induced coma, with doctors unsure if she'd be able to walk again. It's why Harm spoke after her maiden win, about showing resilience in the tough times in her life, which included losing her mother to cancer soon after, starting to study biochemistry at the University of Houston, and then nearly quitting professional golf at the end of 2024. I believe right now I'm in a good spot mentally, Harm told the LET, and for it to be then paired with success in golf is such a great feeling because I didn't have to be miserable. I could have been happy this whole time, and it would have worked with a lot of times where you get impatient and to be more forgiving to yourself. A good takeaway there is to be your own best friend eventually and hopefully then be successful in working with yourself rather than against it, which I've done for probably most of my life. The 28-year-old Harm, who went into the German Masters ranked number 250 in the world, was especially happy to have won her first title in an event in her home country. So many people came out to support, she said, and that just means a lot. Connie.
0: On to some pro basketball now. The Spurs weren't supposed to be this far along at this point in their development, entering the Western Conference Finals with confidence, momentum, and just about everything else they need on the court except for significant NBA playoffs experience. The second-seeded Spurs weren't concerned about everybody else's timeline. They've got another series to play soon against a defending champion and top-seeded Thunder, and they're aiming to win it. I understand the general expectations of what we were supposed to do in October aren't necessarily aligned with where we're at right now, Coach Mitch Johnson said after the 139-109 romp past the Timberwolves on Friday night that finished the second-round series in six games. We never talked about what we were going to be or what we were going to do. We just knew that we had a lot of potential, and we were going to try to be the best team we could be. Drafting Victor Wembanyama with the first overall pick in 2023 was the most obvious step toward this moment for a proud franchise that collected five NBA championships over Coach Greg Popovich's storied tenure from 1997 to 2024. But the way they've assembled a strong, smart, speedy, and slick shooting backcourt around him has proven to be the masterpiece in roster building. Stephen Castle, who led the Spurs with 32 points and 11 rebounds in Game 6 and went 5-for-7 from three-point range, was the fourth overall pick in the 2024 draft. Dylan Harper, whose energy off the bench was a consistent edge in the Spurs, was the second overall pick in the 2025 draft. Six of their nine primary rotation players were first-round draft picks by the Spurs. Then there was the trade for two-time All-Star De'Aaron Fox last year, adding a steady veteran for Castle and Harper to emulate. "They're as coachable as anybody we have," Johnson said. "They listen when we tell them stuff, and they get on the court, and they're just like attack dogs, and they just go. I think the one thing I can give them both credit on and praise them is that they don't make a lot of repeatable mistakes." Even though this group has logged only 11 playoff games together, the Spurs clearly don't look out of their element on the big stage. "The nature of the playoffs makes it that we're going to play against better and better teams. There was already a leap between the first and second round. It's going to be probably an even bigger leap between the second and third," Wembanyama said. "We've got guidance. We've got a good coaching staff, the best, actually, so we can trust them. Starting on Monday night in Oklahoma City." Just the words "conference finals" is crazy. "It's like something I heard my whole life, and now being in it is just special," Wembanyama said. "It's hopefully many more conference finals to come." Christine.
1: Aaron Ray shifted into high gear Sunday and pulled away from a world-class field with one amazing shot after another until he became the first English-born player in more than a century to capture the PGA Championship. Ray, who dreamed of being a Formula One driver until he turned to golf as a boy, was three shots behind and approaching the turn in the Aeronomic Golf Club, which he delivered a performance worthy of a major champion. He made a 40-foot eagle putt on the par 5 ninth during a stretch when he one-putted seven straight greens to take the lead. And on the closing holes, when the contenders needed him to stumble, Ray holed a birdie putt of some 70 feet across the 17th green for the clincher. The 31-year-old Ray, who joins two-time PGA champion

0: green for the clincher. The 31-year-old Ray, who joins two-time PGA champion and Masters winner Vijay Singh as major champs of Indian Heritage, closed with a 5-under 65. "To be here is outside my wildest imagination," Ray said. McIlroy, who closed with 49, played the par 5s, and even for the week, and he chopped up the reachable par 4, 13th for a bogey. He also glared softly, cursed at a fan who said, "USA," after McIlroy hit a wedge from the rough to the bunker on the par 5th 16th. It was an indication McIlroy knew his hopes were all but gone. Ray, who finished at 9 under 271, is the first player from England with his name on the Wanamaker Trophy since Jim Barnes in 1919, the second edition of this major and the first after World War I. He wound up winning by 3 shots over 54-hole leader Alex Smalley and Rahm, who had his best finish in a major since defecting to LIV Golf at the end of 2023. Rahm was slowed by a pair of bogeys on the front nine and managed only one birdie on the back nine for a 68. Smalley lost the lead with a messy double bogey on the sixth hole, and his best golf was too late. Ray already had his eye on the Wanamaker. Smalley made birdie on the 18th for a 70. Like everything else on this final day, Ray ended those hopes too for Justin Thomas. So concluded a most remarkable week in the Philadelphia suburbs, where no one could separate themselves. The 22 players within 4 shots of the lead going into the final round was a PGA championship record. From the pack emerged the 31-year-old Ray with one PGA Tour title, 3 on the European Tour, and no finishes inside the top 15 at any of the majors. He might not be well known among casual observers, but he is a star in the eyes of his peers for his humility and gracious personality. Connie.
1: And we'll finish off with a couple of sports shorts. In golf, Lottie Wode of England held off Hareran Rue at the Mate Wauk Country Club in Cincinnati to win the Queen City Championship. Wode, 22, closed with a 1-under 69 for a 2-stroke victory and her second LPGA Tour title, following a win last year in the Women's Scottish Open in her pro debut. In hockey, Ukko-Pekka Luukkonen made 18 saves after starter Alex Lyon stopped only one of the 4 shots he faced, and the Sabres roared back to beat the host Canadiens 8-3 on Saturday night and forced a Game 7 in the Eastern Conference semifinal series. The Sabres totaled 3-1 midway through the first period. Defending champ U.S. beat Britain 5-1 at the World Championship in Zurich on Sunday. And in mixed martial arts, Rhoda Rossi stopped Gina Carano with her signature armbar just 17 seconds into the fighter's comeback bout on Saturday night in Inglewood, California. The 39-year-old Rossi ended a 9.5-year absence from MMA when she took the cage with the 44-year-old Carano, who hadn't fought in 17 years since 2009. And that will take care of sports from the Chicago Tribune today. We'll take a break and then come back with national news. Have a good rest of the day.
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sparking fierce debate in this town of 52,000 overlooking the Hudson River. Residents called for the devices to be taken off the streets, and the Republican mayor, who supports the cameras, clashed with Democratic City Council, which tried to halt the funding for them. Last month, Mayor Carmelo Mantello, flanked by officers in blue, accused the City Council of defunding the police and declared a state of emergency to keep the cameras running, a designation usually reserved for floods and blizzards. Quote, "I will not put our city in jeopardy and take these cameras away," end quote. The cameras at the heart of the debate are run by Flock Safety, a technology company that has built a network of automatic license plate readers in more than 6,000 communities across the country in recent years. Flock's system uses AI-enabled cameras to snap photos of every vehicle that passes, creating a digital fingerprint that includes data as personal as bumper stickers or even gun racks. Flock cameras are beloved by police because officers can use the company's national database to track vehicle movements to recover drugs and stolen automobiles, and to solve even more serious crimes. A company spokesman said in a statement that the devices support, quote, communities across the country in addressing crime and locating missing people, end quote. At Flock, we believe safety and privacy should go hand in hand, which is why our technology is built around transparency, accountability, and local control. Chris Castaldo, Flock's safety's chief information security officer, said in a statement, "Our platform includes safeguards like audit trails to help ensure accountability at every step." Yet the company's rapid expansion has given rise to citizen concerns about intrusive surveillance, worries that have intensified amid reports that federal immigration enforcement officials use the system to target immigrants. A national mapping project for the license plate readers, DFLOC, estimates that there are more than 90,000 in use in the United States, and that over 60 communities have canceled or rejected contracts with Flock and other companies. The mantra is, get the Flock out. The cameras are not just unpopular in blue states. In tiny Bandera, Texas, the city council voted to terminate a contract with Flock after the public raised concerns and someone vandalized one of the cameras, a move one local news outlet dubbed extrajudicial Wild West cowboy justice. Here in Troy, City Council President Sue Steele said police installed 26 cameras without council approval or residents' input, a move that has people on edge. The council is reviewing why no one other than the police department signed off on the initial contract. Anything over $35,000 typically requires council approval. The council has sued the mayor over the emergency declaration and is now considering a law that would limit the camera's use. Quote, "I think it was secretly done, and when you aren't transparent, that angers people," end quote, Sue Steele said. It touches on the nerve of 1984 and Big Brother is watching you. Shay, who lives in Troy, was initially perplexed when she noticed the camera at the intersection about a block from her canal side home. She had heard about Flock cameras but had never seen one, and it quickly became clear that that was the device she'd encountered on her walk. She and her partner joked about splattering the camera with paint-filled water balloon or taking it down with a slingshot. Flock Safety is one of the largest companies in the rapidly expanding field of AI-powered license plate readers, marketing the systems to police, private companies, and homeowners associations as 24-hour surveillance tools. Proponents say the cameras are a cheap and effective tool to aid police, and they dismiss arguments by the American Civil Liberties Union and others that the surveillance violates the Fourth Amendment right. Flock noted in its statement that courts have ruled that there is no reasonable expectation of privacy in a public road. But the cameras also enable law enforcement to monitor public spaces with little accountability and track drivers' whereabouts, potentially revealing personal movements, such as attending an Alcoholics Anonymous meeting or visiting an immigration lawyer, said Andrew Guthrie Ferguson, a law professor at George Washington University and the author of the book, Your Data Will Be Used Against You, Policing in the Age of Self-Surveillance. This inescapable network of surveillance gives police a new power that they didn't have, Ferguson said. Some communities have discontinued or rejected contracts with Flock Safety over concerns about data
and privacy, and fears that the technology could be used to target immigrants. Last year, Flock canceled pilot programs with Customs and Border Protection and Immigration and Customs Enforcement's investigative arm to combat fentanyl and human trafficking. However, privacy experts say federal immigration officers are still able to access Flock's database through the local law enforcement partners. In a study last fall, the University of Washington Center for Human Rights showed that several agencies in that state shared Flock data with the U.S. Border Patrol last year. The Ohio community of Shaker Heights this month limited searches on its Flock camera systems after activists uncovered documents showing that law enforcement had conducted more than 200 immigration searches. And there have been other high-profile incidents of misuse, such as the Kansas police chief who was forced to resign after he used Flock camera data to stalk his ex-girlfriend. Shay, a 39-year-old industrial designer, moved to Troy from the San Francisco Bay Area during the pandemic, part of a wave of transplants who have driven the city's transformation from a fading industrial town to a vibrant hub for tech companies and other businesses. She said she is, quote, not a super political activist type person, end quote, but in February, she sent an email to neighbors and friends with the subject line, Flock cameras in Troy. Please share. There are multiple ways that our personhood is being taken from us by tech companies, she said. I know you can't do something about it a lot of the times, but this is a time we can do something about it. A group of activists coalesced to write letters, testify, and to show up outside of City Hall to chant, it's surveillance, not safety. Much of their ire has been directed at Mantello, a Troy native whose father was a police detective and who has been an enthusiastic, if blustery, booster of her hometown during her first term. Steele said that until Shay and the others drew attention to it, the city council was not really aware of Troy's more than 24 Flock cameras, which had been up for years, first installed as a pilot project in 2021, and later expanded. Troy's Deputy Police Chief, Stephen Barker, said that the department signed up for the program after a spate of drive-by shootings and followed the normal procurement procedure for the contract, which is now $156,000 for 2 years. Quote, the cameras are used in almost every investigation our detective bureau pursues, end quote, Barker said, noting that they provide information to solve major crimes, including 2 homicides. The data is deleted after 30 days, and the police paused the town's participation in the national database in March after an outcry. Chicole Struber, a council member who works in cybersecurity, said she has questions about Flock's methods of securing data. She said the company hasn't provided any compliance reports or documentation to the council showing how it is protecting data after repeated requests, and the police have released only partial audits of the material. I am absolutely concerned with the security of Flock still, she said. More than 150 people showed up to a city council meeting on March 19 to protest the cameras, crowding into the tiny chamber and spilling down the hall. The mood was raucous. Steele repeatedly pounded her gavel at protesters who shouted, "You're lying!" and at one point when Mantello tried to speak. The council directed city staff to pause payments to Flock, prompting Mantello to declare the state of emergency to pay the company $78,000 owed to keep the cameras on. She accused the council of overstepping its legislative authority. We're not going to jeopardize public safety here in this city, she said in an interview. This month, the council released a proposal for a new law that would limit use of the cameras, requiring most data to be deleted after 2 days. The mayor has already called it dangerous, misguided, and a gift to criminals. It could take weeks to approve. Meanwhile, the city remains under a state of emergency. On Tuesday, the council sued the mayor, demanding that she vacate her illegal action. The city of Troy is now under a perpetual state of emergency over Flock, which is ridiculous, Steele said. At one recent council meeting, Shay and other activists also urged the mayor to rescind the emergency declaration, suggesting
that Mantello is making Troy seem like a dangerous place. One carried a mock flock camera and a sign that said, "I'm surveillance, not safety." Another read a list of past emergency declarations Mantello had made during her time as mayor, including for the demolition of a decrepit hot dog restaurant. Mantello, who has defended the declarations, stood in the back with her aides, smiling and seemingly unbothered by the criticism. "It just feels like such a dramatic escalation of events," Shea said from the lectern when it was her turn to speak. Quote, "I don't think the mayor and the police department really understand how these cameras work, and they have not provided any concrete data as to why they're deserving of emergency funding." After she was finished, Shea darted up to the mayor and whispered, "I really mean it. I think we should meet." "Sure, sure, sure," Mantello said, still smiling. Despite the activists' pleas, however, the mayor's position has not changed. "The state of emergency will remain in force," she said, and she added that the cameras are never coming down. Our next news article: Trump plans to build helipad at the White House. A longtime helicopter owner is addressing a persistent problem. The new Marine One helicopters have a history of burning grass. For decades, United States presidents have stood, waved, and boarded Marine One, the call sign of whichever helicopter is transporting the president, as they prepared to depart the south lawn of the White House. Now, President Donald Trump is planning to alter that iconic image by building a permanent helipad, perhaps as early as this summer, according to three people familiar with the issue, who, like others, spoke on the condition of anonymity to discuss internal White House planning. Unlike some other Trump construction projects, the helipad idea is one that has been under discussion for years. It's viewed by some internally as an overdue solution to a years-old problem. The new generation of Marine One helicopters runs the risk of burning the lawn. The problem exists because the new helicopters, the VH-92A Patriot, manufactured by Sikorsky Aircraft, have exhaust vents that aim heat down, making grass scorching likely. As a result, the Marine Corps, which operates the helicopters used to transport presidents, has been unable to deploy the VH-92A at the White House, although it is used to support Trump's travel elsewhere. The Marines, Sikorsky and Sikorsky's parent company, Lockheed Martin, have spent years trying to find a solution. The VH-92A has been envisioned for more than a decade as the full-time presidential helicopter. The Marine Corps received the final VH-92A in its 23-aircraft presidential fleet nearly 2 years ago at a cost of about $4.95 billion, or about $215 million each, according to a 2019 report by the Independent Government Accountability Office. But they have yet to ferry a president to and from the South Lawn. Officials instead continue to rely for that duty on older Marine One models, the VH-3D Sea King and the VH-60N White Hawk, that were originally set to be phased out 3 years ago. A Marine Corps aviation plan released in February said that the Sea King is now expected to remain in service through at least 2026, with the White Hawk expected to remain in service through 2030. Asked about the status of the new helicopters, the Marine Corps said in a statement that the VH-92A, quote, "continues to support administrative lifts of the president outside the National Capital Region," end quote. The service also said it would ensure that its Marine One squadron is, quote, "appropriately resourced to fly all required missions," end quote. It referred all questions about the possibility of a helipad to the White House. The White House, however, did not respond to questions about the possible helipad. Spokesperson for Lockheed Martin and Sikorsky did not respond to questions about the possibility of a White House helipad, and instead touted the new helicopter's capabilities. The VH-92A Patriot is a recognizable patriotic asset known around the globe for safety, security, and reliability, Sikorsky said in a statement. The people with knowledge of White House plans cautioned that, quote, like other Trump ideas, the plans to build a helipad could change before a formal announcement. Current and former officials say that there have been long-running discussions about adding a helipad to the White House grounds. Quote, "This is not a Trump wild idea," end quote, said one retired military officer who spoke on the condition of anonymity to describe White House and military planning.
The retired officer added that past officials were dissuaded from pursuing a helipad, given the historic resistance to making changes to the White House campus, a situation upended by Trump, who has torn down the White House's East Wing, torn up the West Wing's colonnade, and made numerous other alterations to the historic building and its grounds. No one wanted to invest the political capital and time in this until they had ruled out other technical mitigation options, the retired officer had said. Not everyone is convinced. Ray El-Harrow, a tired colonel who oversaw Marine One missions as commander of Marine Helicopter Squadron 1, said he remains opposed to building a helipad. Quote, "I understand the conversation coming up again. It always comes up," said El-Harrow, who retired in 2011. But he argued that it would be, quote, "stupid from an aesthetic standpoint to install a helipad on the South Lawn because it is historic and it is the backyard of the White House. I do think that nothing there is broken, so don't mess with it," he said. "There are other ways to mitigate the new helicopter scorching problem," El-Harrow said, "including rolling a temporary pad in place as needed." Trump has long been an avid user of helicopters, relying on them during his long business career and bragging about his personal helicopter on the Howard Stern Show and in other outlets. The opening credits of Trump's NBC reality show The Apprentice featured his Trump-branded helicopter flying through the skies above New York City. Trump is currently pushing to build a helipad at his Mar-a-Lago resort that would remain beyond his presidential term. "You know, I'm very spoiled. I've had helicopters," end quote, Trump said in remarks to Marine Helicopter Squadron 1 in 2017, before touting the purchase of the new VH-92A models. "And we ordered a couple of big, beautiful new ones." Trump has also used Marine One to render judgment on Washington's landmarks, recently circling East Potomac Park, as he plans to overhaul the golf course there. The VH-92A was selected for the Presidential Helicopter Squadron in May of 2014, during the Obama administration. An earlier effort to replace the helicopters was canceled in 2009 by Defense Secretary Robert Gates after cost overruns. The VH-92A's scorching risks became public during Trump's first term. A 2018 GAO report said that the new VH-92A was not meeting a key system capability requirement to land the aircraft without adversely affecting the landing zone on the South Lawn. Biden administration officials were surprised to learn when President Joe Biden took office in 2021 that the issue had not been resolved, said one person familiar with the issue. Administrative officials at the time raised concerns, not only about damage to the South Lawn, but about the problems the helicopters would cause when the president travels overseas, where the president also sometimes lands on grass. "It wasn't just the issue wasn't resolved," this person said. "It was that the issue wasn't on a path to be resolved." If a helipad is adopted now, it appears that Sikorsky and Lockheed would have effectively waited out the United States government on the issue, raising questions whether they should pay for the helipad's installation, this person said. The Marine Corps, in a response to written questions, said a phased transition plan is underway to shift the new VH-92A that will be event-driven, not time-driven. Military and White House officials are working to ensure the conditions are set for a full transition to the new helicopter, Marine officials said in their written response. To the south of the South Lawn is the Ellipse, another open space that is part of the White House grounds. El-Harrow said installing a helipad there instead of the South Lawn would create other problems, including a likely security requirement for the Secret Service to assemble a motorcade each time the president needs to fly. The president can also fly into Washington and land in other locations, including Fort McNair, but it's not as fluid, convenient, or fast, El-Harrow said. In his remarks to the Marine One Squadron in 2017, Trump acknowledged that the helicopter flights had long, quote, served as one of the most visible symbols of the presidency, end quote, and mused on their significance. "Today, there are few sights more awe-inspiring than Marine One flying up the Potomac. True, incredible, past the Washington Monument and landing on the South Lawn of the White House," Trump told the squadron in 2017. "It's an incredible privilege to take that flight." And now from the world of health. Head and neck cancers are on the rise. Here's how to reduce your risk.
What causes head and neck cancers, and why are they increasing? Is there anything I can do to lower my chances of getting one? Cancers of the head and neck, including malignancies affecting the mouth and throat, called the oral cavity and the pharynx, the voice box, also known as the larynx, the sinuses and nasal cavities, and the salivary glands. Oral cavity and pharynx cancers are the most common head and neck cancers, and their rate has been rising. In 2023, the latest year for which data is available, there were 11.6 cases diagnosed per 100,000 people in the United States, which is up from 10 per 100,000 people in 2007. That represents an increase of about 1% per year, and this translates to about 60,000 new diagnoses per year in the United States, with about 1.2% of people nationally diagnosed with one of these cancers in their lifetime. Globally, the incidence is expected to increase 30% by the year 2030. But here are some of the factors driving that increase, and what can you do to minimize your own risk? Men develop oral cavity and pharynx cancers at 2.5 times the rate that women do, probably as a result of engaging more often in behaviors that lead to these cancers. Traditionally, one of the most common risk factors is tobacco use, smoking, secondhand smoke, and smokeless tobacco have all been linked to these cancers. Heavy alcohol use is another big one. For example, a person who drinks 4 alcoholic beverages daily for 20 years will have 3 times the odds of developing cancer of the oral cavity or pharynx of someone who doesn't consume alcohol. Using both tobacco and alcohol is associated with an even greater cancer risk than using one substance alone, with one study even estimating a 40-fold increased cancer risk with heavy use. Factors contributing to head and neck cancer can vary worldwide. For example, in South and Southeast Asia and Polynesia, chewing of the areca nut, also known as betel quid, accounts for over half of the oral and oropharyngeal head and neck cases. According to the American Lung Association in the United States, use of tobacco products among adults aged 26 or older has fallen 22% from 2002 to 2022. And a 2025 Gallup poll found that the percentage of Americans reporting use of alcohol was at its lowest point in the poll's nearly 90-year history. If alcohol and smoking use have decreased in the United States, why then are rates of head and neck cancer increasing? It just turns out that the answer involves an infection. Human papillomavirus, also known as HPV, the same sexually transmitted virus that can infect the genital area and lead to cervical cancer, is now the greatest risk factor for head and neck cancer, accounting for about 30% of oropharyngeal cancers worldwide. It's believed to be responsible for the recent rise in head and neck cancer. People with HPV-related oral cavity and pharynx cancers tend to be younger when they are diagnosed and do not have a heavy smoking history, but they do have a higher number of lifetime sexual partners and report an earlier age of first sexual contact. The Centers for Disease Control and Prevention estimates that the high-risk subtypes of HPV most commonly associated with head and neck cancers are detectable in the mouths of 4% of adults aged 18 to 69. Yet unlike for women undergoing pap smears and HPV testing to screen for cervical cancer, there are no similar screening approaches for oral cavity and pharynx cancers, other than having a doctor or a dentist inspect your mouth for abnormal growths. The best way to prevent the most common types of HPV is through vaccination, with 2 doses of the vaccine recommended for children at age 11 or 12, or starting as early as 9 years and up to 26, for those who missed it as a child. As I have written before, while it was a bit uncomfortable for me to think of my 3 children as future sexual beings at those ages, I nonetheless took all of them to be vaccinated, knowing it would lower their chances of HPV-related cancers as adults. The vaccine has been approved for use up to age 45, though typically is not given after age 26 because it is less beneficial after a person has already been exposed to HPV. Your doctor can help you decide if you are at risk of infection and should get it as an adult.
The good news is that the rates of head and neck cancer are expected to decline eventually as a result of these HPV vaccination programs. Preliminary findings from one U.S.-based study of over 1.7 million people found that men who received the HPV vaccination from 2010 through 2023 had a 56% reduction in rates of head and neck cancers, while the benefit in women was more modest at 33%. A second global study reported a five-fold reduction in cancer of the oral cavity and pharynx, while another analysis found that HPV vaccination led to a 46% reduction in high-risk HPV infections in the mouth. Increasingly, the data are showing that HPV vaccination works to prevent these cancers, along with its known reductions in cervical cancers. As it does with other cancers, avoiding tobacco smoking or excessive alcohol intake reduces the risk of head and neck cancers. For those who do smoke tobacco, one study that included over 20,000 people showed that people who quit smoking for 1 to 4 years had a 30% lower risk of head and neck cancer, while quitting for 20 years was associated with a risk reduction of over 75%. Eliminating alcohol intake was linked to a 40% lower risk, but only after 20 years of teetotaling. People diagnosed with a head and neck cancer may be treated with surgery, radiation therapy, chemotherapy, or a combination, with 5-year survival rates that now approach 70%, a 15% improvement over the past 50 years. Our next article, Americans may have been exposed in the Congo of the Ebola outbreak. The World Health Organization declared the outbreak in the Democratic Republic of Congo and Uganda a public health emergency of international concern. A handful of Americans in the Democratic Republic of Congo may have been exposed to suspected cases of Ebola in an unusually large outbreak there that the World Health Organization, or WHO, has declared to be a public health emergency. At least one individual with symptoms may need to be medically evacuated, according to two individuals familiar with the Trump administration's Ebola response who spoke on the condition of anonymity in order to share internal discussions. The Americans, including a family with children, have been working for a nonprofit in the outbreak region in the Congo's eastern region, the people said on Sunday. Several planning scenarios are being discussed for the medical evacuation of the symptomatic individual out of the Congo to a location where they can be safely quarantined and cared for if infected, including back to the United States, one individual said. The potential exposure of Americans was first reported by STAT. The Centers for Disease Control and Prevention said early Sunday it is supporting partners actively coordinating the safe withdrawal of small number of Americans who are directly affected by the outbreak in the Congo and Uganda, where the World Health Organization has declared a public health emergency. The CDC is also mobilizing to send personnel and is, quote, identifying deployers, end quote, to travel earlier this week. Satish K. Pillai, the agency's Ebola response incident manager, said in a briefing Sunday, "We're actively moving to get people into the field. It was unclear whether they would be traveling from the CDC office in Congo, which has about 30 personnel, from the agency's office in Uganda, or headquarters in Atlanta." Earlier Sunday, the WHO declared the outbreak a public health emergency of international concern after more than 300 suspected cases and 88 deaths, but said it did not meet the criteria for a pandemic emergency. In the briefing, Pillai declined to comment on whether Americans had been exposed to the disease. Travelers leaving Congo and Uganda are now being screened, he said, and he was unaware of any infected people boarding international flights. Quote, "The risk to Americans is low," end quote, he said. "Ebola spreads through body fluids," he noted, "not through the air like the coronavirus." As of Sunday, authorities recorded 10 laboratory-confirmed cases and 336 suspected cases, including 88 deaths reported in the Congo. Two cases, including one death, were detected and confirmed among travelers from the Congo in Kampala, Uganda. Infectious disease experts with extensive experience working on Ebola in Congo have said this outbreak may be more challenging to contain. It's caused by Bundibugyo virus, an Ebola strain from which there are no approved therapeutics
or vaccines. Quote, it is unfolding in exactly the kind of environment where contaminant becomes extraordinarily difficult, end quote, said Anne Remoyne, an epidemiologist and director of the Center for Global Health Security at UCLA's Jonathan and Karen Fielding School of Public Health. This is a high mobility region. People move constantly for work, trade, family, mining, transport, medical care, and survival, she said in an email. Cases connected to cities like Kampala, the capital of Uganda, and other major population centers immediately raise the complexity of the response, she said, because they are connected urban networks with roads, buses, clinics, markets, border crossings, and international flights. Ebola containment depends on speed and precision, she said. Quote, you have to identify cases quickly, isolate patients safely, trace contacts rapidly, and interrupt transmission chains before they expand. All of that becomes much harder in place dealing with fragile health infrastructure, conflict, displacement, mistrust, overcrowding, and limited laboratory capacity. Ebola disease, discovered in the DRC in 1976, is caused by a group of viruses called ortho-Ebola viruses, found primarily in sub-Saharan Africa. It is rare but severe. Roughly 50% of cases are fatal. The latest outbreak is the 18th recorded in the Congo. The most previous outbreak ended in December, Pillay said. Three types of the ortho-Ebola viruses have caused large outbreaks. Ebola virus, Sudan virus, and Bundibugyo virus. There have been only a few outbreaks of Bundibugyo virus, Pillay said, including one in the Congo in 2015. The two FDA-approved treatments, Imazeb and Ebanga, treat only the Ebola virus. Outbreak control relies on interventions to prevent spread and contact tracing, quarantine, and intensive early care for patients, including rehydration. The disease spreads through contact with the body fluids of an infected person or corpse, which can occur through surfaces contaminated with infected blood, feces, or vomit, according to the CDC. Symptoms begin with a fever, aches, pains, and fatigue. As the illness develops, it causes diarrhea, vomiting, and unexplained bleeding. Symptoms may begin within 2 to 21 days after contact, but the average is 8 to 10 days. Individuals with Bundibugyo virus are infectious only when symptomatic, Pillay said. The African Center for Disease Control and Prevention alerted the continent and the international community on Friday to the risk of regional spread, and Congo and Uganda declared national outbreaks. At-risk countries, UN agencies, pharmaceutical companies, and donors met Saturday to strengthen coordination and guide the response, the African CDC said. The risk of the spread was not compounded. The WHO said Sunday, by the ongoing insecurity, humanitarian crisis, high population mobility, the urban or semi-urban nature of the current hotspot, and the large network of informal healthcare facilities. Six tick-borne diseases that should be on your radar. With tick season in full force, here are the most common diseases they spread in the United States, where they most commonly occur, and the symptoms to watch for. Tick season has arrived, which means that between now and September in the United States, you're more likely to discover a tick on your skin after spending time outdoors. In fact, emergency room visits for ticks are happening earlier and hitting higher levels than they have in the past. If you do spot a tick on yourself or a loved one, remove it immediately. Ticks can harbor different kinds of bacteria and viruses, and the longer it's attached, the higher your chances of developing a tick-borne disease. Lyme disease is the most common tick-borne disease in the United States, and I think it's generally the first thing that comes to people's minds. But there really are others, said Jacob Lemieux, an infectious disease physician in the multidisciplinary Lyme disease program at Massachusetts General Hospital. Your risk for varied diseases depends on the specific tick area, the ticks in your area. Many tick-borne conditions have similar symptoms, such as fever, chills, or achiness. But there can be additional signs to look out for, and treatment isn't one size fits all.
Because some tick species can carry multiple kinds of pathogens, it's also possible to contract more than one disease from a single bite. Here are some of the most tick-borne diseases in the United States to be aware of, including typical symptoms and where you're likely to encounter them. Let's start with Lyme disease. Lyme disease is spread by infected black-legged ticks, for example, also known as deer ticks, most common in the Northeast, Mid-Atlantic, and Upper Midwest. Most people have heard of Lyme disease, especially in the parts of the country where black-legged ticks infected with Borrelia burgdorferi or Borrelia mayonii bacteria can transmit the disease to humans. There were more than 89,000 reported cases in 2023. But the Centers for Disease Control and Prevention estimates the total number may be closer to 476,000. Initial Lyme symptoms typically include a fever, headache, or fatigue. Around 70% develop a erythema migrans rash, often described as a bullseye for its resemblance to a target. But a Lyme disease rash can come in different shapes and sizes, said Lemieux. Sometimes it's just red or can be dark red or purplish-blue color. It can also appear as a single circular lesion without additional rings or a ring of red around a light center. If left untreated, Lyme can spread throughout the body, causing additional symptoms days or months later, such as joint swelling and severe pain, dizziness, shortness of breath, heart palpitations, nerve pain, tingling in the hands and feet, and facial palsy, which is a droop on one or both sides of your face. Most cases, though, are successfully resolved with antibiotics, leading expert groups to recommend prophylactic or preventative treatment with the antibiotic doxycycline for a tick bite that is considered high risk for Lyme, noted Brian Fallon, director of the Lyme and Tick-Borne Disease Researches at Columbia University. Alpha-Gal Syndrome, spread by infected Lone Star ticks and occasionally black-legged or western black ticks, most commonly in the southeast and central U.S. states. Alpha-Gal Syndrome, also known as AGS, is a tick-borne disease, but the symptoms differ greatly from others on this list, noted Lemieux. It presents as an atypical allergic reaction with signs of anaphylaxis several hours after consuming red meat products, he said. Alpha-Gal is a molecule found in many mammals, but not in humans. If a tick bites you and transmits alpha-gal, your immune system could identify it as a threat, causing an allergic reaction when you eat red meat products such as beef, pork, or lamb. A recent review in the Journal of Medicine and Entomology noted that reported cases have been growing, possibly because of a combination of increased awareness and diagnostics, along with the Lone Star ticks expanding range into more northern states, due in part to climate change. Symptoms of AGS vary, but a person might experience hives, nausea, severe stomach pain or diarrhea, dizziness, or more severe anaphylactic reaction. If you start to feel ill several hours after consuming red meat, seek immediate medical care, said Lemieux, and be sure to tell your provider if you were recently bitten by a tick. There is no cure for AGS, so you may need to stop eating red meat and possibly dairy products to avoid future reactions. Anaplasmosis is spread by infected black-legged or western black-legged ticks, most common in the northeastern and upper midwestern states, though less common than Lyme disease. Black-legged ticks in similar parts of the country can also transmit a bacterium called Anaplasma phagocytophilum, and an anaplasmosis infection might closely resemble Lyme disease, causing flu-like symptoms such as a fever, headache, and chills, said Christopher Paolino, an infectious disease physician and assistant professor of medicine at SUNY Upstate University Hospital. Quote, many patients can also have a gastrointestinal symptom with anaplasma, which we don't always see with a lot of the tick-borne illnesses, Paolino said. Because they're transmitted by the same tick species, co-infections of Lyme disease and anaplasmosis happen enough that we must worry about it. Luckily, treatment is the same. A course of the American antibiotic doxycycline treats anaplasma very, very rapidly and very effectively, he said. Babesiosis is infected black-legged ticks in the Northeast and upper Midwestern states.
Babesiosis differs from many tick-borne diseases in that it's pathogen. Babesia is a parasite. Babesia penetrates red blood cells, explaining Peter Krause, a senior research scientist in the Epidemiology and Public Health Department at Yale School of Medicine, who researches human babesiosis. Some people with babesiosis don't have symptoms, while others experience a fever, chill, sweating, headache, fatigue, or body aches anywhere from a week after infections to months later. As the parasite continues damaging a person's red blood cells, they can develop a serious complication called hemolytic anemia and illy low level of blood cells that cause a heart rate and murmur, among other things. Babesiosis can usually be treated with a combination of antiparasitic medication and antibiotics, but it can be life-threatening for some people, including those who do have weakened immune systems, have HIV or AIDS, and do not have a spleen. Ehrlichiosis is caused by Ehrlichia chaffeensis. Is very similar in presentation to anaplasma. This infection can initially cause symptoms like a fever, chills, headache, and nausea within a week or two of the tick bite. Some people develop a red splotchy rash. This condition can become serious if it's not treated. Taking the antibiotic doxycycline and soon as symptoms arise helps prevent severe outcomes, including brain damage, uncontrolled bleeding, or organ failure. Ehrlichiosis is reported less often than Lyme or anaplasmosis, but there's evidence cases are rising. National surveillance data collected between 2013 and 2021 noted an increase in 2028, as well as cases in newer geographical areas. As with AGS, this may have something to do with the Lone Star Trek's increasing prevalence in the Northeast, said Paul O'Horter, a professor of medicine at Johns Hopkins University School of Medicine and clinical director of the Division of Infectious Diseases. People who are optimistic tend to have healthier hearts, study finds. A growing body of research suggests that optimism may protect the heart, both biologically and by promoting healthier habits. For decades, heart health advice has focused on a few key pillars: eat healthily, exercise, don't smoke, and manage cholesterol, blood pressure, and stress. But there's a growing body of research that suggests there may be a less obvious factor that can influence cardiovascular health, and that's optimism. Several studies have linked having a sunnier outlook on life to a lower risk of heart disease, stroke, and premature death. In 2021, the American Heart Association released a scientific statement on the mind-heart-body connection, explaining that psychological well-being is an important factor in cardiovascular health. The good news is that even if you're not a natural optimist, there are things you can do to reap the benefits of optimistic thinking in order to protect your heart. In a new study, researchers found that, quote, positive psychology interventions, including gratitude exercises, optimism training, and mindfulness-based practices, are all associated with consistent improvements in cardiovascular risk factors and healthy behavior. Quote, positive psychological interventions are structured strategies designed to help people build emotional resilience, end quote, said Rosalba Hernandez, an associate professor of social work at the University of Illinois at Urbana-Champaign, who led the study. It's not about ignoring stress or forcing people to feel happy all the time. It's about building emotional resources. Hernandez and her team analyzed the findings of 18 randomized controlled trials of positive psychology interventions in adults at risk of or already living with cardiovascular disease. The interventions are intended to teach people specific skills, identifying positive events in life and appreciating them, committing acts of kindness, mindfulness, meditation, and recognizing personal strengths. The skills were practiced at home through assignments and exercises over several weeks, typically in addition to weekly group sessions. Across the trials, participants showed measured improvements in blood pressure and inflammatory markers after 8 to 12 weeks.
For instance, some interventions reduce systolic blood pressure by 4 to 8 points, which Hernandez said is clinically significant. A central finding of the study, which was published this month in the journal Cardiology Clinics, is that consistency is key. Programs that combined daily practice with weekly structured sessions yielded the strongest results, and those that taught multiple skills outperformed those that only focused on one. While these practices are not meant to replace medication, exercise, or a healthy diet, Hernandez said that they can complement them. Quote, positive emotion really does have an impact, both directly and indirectly, Hernandez said. The connection between mental outlook and health, heart health works in both biological and behavioral ways, according to Alan Rozanski, a behavioral cardiologist and professor of medicine at the Icahn School of Medicine at Mount Sinai in New York. Rozanski was not involved in the study, but has led his own research on the heart-mind condition and connection. When people persistently experience stress, emotional strain, or pessimism, the body responds. Stress hormones surge, insulin resistance can rise, and inflammation can occur and increase. These things cause a negative spiral in health, which compounds over time, Rozanski said. The opposite appears to be true as well, that optimism may help dial down the same negative biological responses. With optimism and pessimism, you see differences in inflammation, cortisone levels, insulin resistance, and Rozanski, who led a 2019 study that looked at how optimism relates to cardiovascular events and mortality due to any cause. In the study, Rozanski and colleagues analyzed data from more than 229,000 people and found that those with higher levels of optimism had a 35% lower risk of a cardiovascular event and 14% lower risk of death by any cause. Rozanski's team defined optimism as, quote, the tendency to think that good things will happen in the future, end quote. Optimism really has a profound effect, Rozanski said. Beyond biological outcomes, options may lead to improved health benefits and health behaviors as well. Optimistic people tend to exercise more frequently, eat better, and engage in healthier lifestyles overall, according to research by Junior Boehm, a professor of psychology at the Chapman University. If we're feeling more optimistic about our future, then we probably think that the things we do today are going to have an impact on the way our future turns out. How to reframe your thoughts if you want to be more optimistic? Some people view pessimism as a protection mechanism against disappointment. But researchers say that mindset is typically a learned behavior that can harm heart health. You can take a pessimist and learn how to reframe their negative thoughts. It's a process of learning how to notice your own negative thoughts in the first place. While some people are naturally wired to be more pessimistic than others, Rozanski said optimism can be developed, something Rozanski said he has witnessed repeatedly in his career. With practice, people can shift their outlook to be marketably more positive. Work on building a little optimism before big optimism, he says. There are a few too many roads in becoming an optimist, and the goal is just to start with one of them. Structured programs like those mentioned in Hernandez's study have shown clear benefits, he added, but the trick is just sticking with them. Quote, we have lots of tools and pathways to flourish, end quote, Rozanski said. The magic sauce of change is consistency. The researchers do not endorse toxic positivity, but rather developing tools that help people handle stress and feel more hopeful about life. So here are a few event-based happenings and habits that researchers say can promote optimism over time. Keep a gratitude journal. A few times a week, write down 3 things that went well that day. They don't need to be major. Hernandez says small moments count, such as a delicious meal, a refreshing walk, meaningful conversation. Over time, the practice can retrain your brain to focus more on the ground in your life and more on the good in your life. You can learn how to be a more grateful person, and eventually it becomes part of your background furniture, Rozanski said. I'd like to thank you for listening this morning to The Washington Post. Again, my name is Susan. Today is May 18, 2026, and I look forward to reading to you at another time. Thank you.

Hello, this is Lynn, and I'll be reading today from the New York Times for Monday, May 18th, 2026. And the first article is, "For Trump, soaring prices test voters' finances and patience." Just months before another election that may hinge on the economy, the war in Iran has sent gas and other goods soaring. By Tony Rahm and Ben Castleman. Swept into power by voters who were frustrated with the nation's economic trajectory, President Trump promised at his inauguration to bring prices down. But that was January 2025, more than a year before the White House would forge ahead with an agenda that has sent inflation roaring back, testing the patience and the finances of a cost-wary American electorate once again.

For Mr. Trump, the nation's political and economic strains are laid bare in a series of dour reports released over the past 2 weeks. Consumer prices last month rose at their fastest clip in about 3 years, outpacing workers' wages, while businesses saw their costs increase at a rate not seen since 2022. Americans are racking up more debt, families are saving less, and a key measure of consumer confidence dipped to an all-time low this month. The anxiety has bled into recent political polls, which have registered broad public disapproval of Mr. Trump's handling of the economy. At the heart of the matter is the war with Iran, which sent the average gallon of gasoline to about 4.52 nationally, according to AAA. That is more than 40% jump from a year ago, an uptick that has cut across the global economy, affecting everything from the cost of workers' daily commutes to the prices of goods at grocery stores. Yet the president has largely dismissed those recent signals, telling reporters at one point last week, "I don't think about Americans' financial situation." Mr. Trump has been asked about the extent to which the economy factored into his plans to end the war and responded that disarmament was his sole concern. Otherwise, the president has maintained that the U.S. economy is strong and will rebound quickly once the war concludes, precipitating a rapid fall in gas prices in the United States. Stephen Moore, a conservative economist who has advised Mr. Trump, said the recent turbulence was not a surprise, but he acknowledged that voters might not be forgiving come November's midterm election, given that the president promised he would bring down the cost of living. Republicans could face a tsunami election in November if inflation continues to stay high, said Mr. Moore, who described gas prices as the chief gauge people use to determine how the economy is doing. The jump in fuel costs is only the latest blow for American families who have suffered through years of rising prices, high interest rates, and a softening labor market, as well as much longer-running concerns about the affordability of housing, child care, and other essentials, and on mounting concerns that the arrival of artificial intelligence could yield mass job losses, and Americans have plenty of reason to be worried about their financial well-being, said David Tinsley, an economist at the Bank of America Institute. "It's one thing after another, and I think that is why people feel so bad," he said. "It's quite hard to point to things that people would feel great about that would inspire a lot of optimism, unless you're at the top of the income distribution." At the start of the year, Mr. Trump seemed ready to hit the 2026 campaign trail and claim credit for an economy on the upswing. In some of its earliest forecasts, the White House believed that its agenda, particularly its recent round of expensive tax cuts, would seed the conditions for higher wages, more jobs, and new investments over the coming year, yielding benefits that voters would remember once they arrived at the ballot box. But then Mr. Trump began to bomb Iran in February, which upended the global economy by snarling its energy supply. Far from the boom once envisioned, analysts have since broadly revised their projections, anticipating that sky-high oil will slow growth, worsen unemployment, and raise prices, meting out the greatest damage to families that earn the least. These are the exact kind of spikes that are going to hit low-income people the hardest at the exact same time that their incomes are slowing the most, said Alex Jacquez, chief of policy and advocacy for the Groundwork Collaborative, a progressive group that focuses on cost of living issues. I totally understand why people are really mad right now. Mr. Jacquez served under President Joe Biden Jr., who strained early in the 2024 election to convince Americans that the economy was good when their gas and grocery bills said otherwise. Stung by the downturn of the COVID-19 pandemic, voters did not accept that argument, and they returned Mr. Trump to office. During the presidential race, Mr. Trump promised to bring down inflation and restore a sense of normalcy after years of economic tumult. Once elected, however, he began unleashing chaos of his own making, chiefly through his eye-watering tariffs, which caused import prices to rise. And just as those effects had started to calm, the president commenced a war that drove up the cost of gas, the one product where the price is posted in giant numbers alongside every highway in America. They are the two major decision points of his presidency,
and their impact on domestic prices is to unequivocally make them higher, Mr. Jacquez said. Despite the mounting challenges, the White House has remained bullish about the nation's economic course. Last Sunday, Kevin Hassett, the director of the White House National Economic Council, mused on Fox News that the nation's gross domestic product, a measure of its output, could top 6% this year. Most private forecasters expect the economy to grow at less than half that rate. Mr. Trump and his aides have also pointed repeatedly to the stock market, which has posted a series of record trading days during the war, primarily driven by optimism around artificial intelligence. So, too, has the White House found reason for celebration in the labor market after employers added 115,000 jobs last month, surpassing expectations. Pierre Garrett, the acting chairman of the White House Council of Economic Advisers, predicted last week that consumer prices would go back down once the war ended. That, he added, would relax pressure on families who would see wages continue to grow following the tailwinds of the economy. Consumers are continuing to spend, and they do seem to be looking through the shock, Mr. Garrett said. It looks to us like consumers understand the situation is temporary. There is little evidence so far that Americans' anxiety about the economy is causing them to pull back their spending. Retail sales were solid in April, data released on Thursday showed, continuing a pattern of resilience that has repeatedly defied forecasters' predictions of a slowdown. But that strength is being driven, at least partly, by wealthy households, which have been insulated from economic headwinds by a steadily rising stock market. Lower and middle-income households are the ones bearing the brunt of slower wage growth and rising prices. Larger tax refunds have helped many families offset higher costs, but that effect is fading. There is a bit of a buffer from increased tax returns, said Justin Wiedner, an economist at Deutsche Bank. The consumer has a bit of a buffer in the near term, but the longer gas prices remain high, the more precarious the situation could get. Taken together, the conditions have left investors convinced that the Federal Reserve is not going to slash interest rates this year, as Mr. Trump has vigorously sought. Even after securing a new chair for the central bank, Kevin M. Warsh, who was confirmed by the Senate on Wednesday, policymakers seem inclined to wait out the current uncertainty before resuming their cuts. We think there is a narrow path to being able to get a cut in, but I would say it is very slim, said Josh Hurt, a senior economist at Vanguard, adding that it would definitely depend on a swift unwinding of the war with Iran. Yet the president's aides have appeared to dismiss investors' conclusions about the Fed. In an interview on the sidelines of trade talks in China, Scott Bessent, the Treasury Secretary, told CNBC that inflation would moderate quickly, allowing Mr. Warsh to cut rates soon. I actually think he's going to be in a very good position, the secretary said of Mr. Warsh, because we may get a series, one or two more hot inflation numbers, but then I think we're going to see substantial disinflation. Michael Strain, an economist at the Conservative American Enterprise Institute, said Mr. Trump's approach to the economy had been baffling, especially coming off the experience of the Biden administration. I've been struck, even before the Iran war, with the degree to which President Trump is making the same mistakes as President Biden, Mr. Strain said. We've had two presidents in a row who have seen consumer prices going up on their watch, who have dismissed those price increases out of hand as temporary, transitory, not real in some measure. Both presidents had also politically chosen to downplay the importance of price increases in the lives of voters, Mr. Strain added. There have been an astonishing number of own goals in the last year and a half, he said. And the next article. In Kentucky, the Iran war complicates a Republican primary. Representative Thomas Massey, the incumbent, has opposed President Trump's military strikes on Iran. He is now facing the biggest challenge of his career, by Jennifer Medina.
A daily reminder of the war 6,600 miles away sits at the corner of 2nd and Main Streets in Falmouth, Kentucky, where the cost of gas at the local BP pumps is $4.62 a gallon. Sam McClanahan has watched the price climb for months as the U.S. war with Iran has dragged on. He tracks it anxiously from his office at the Falmouth Outlook, the town's weekly newspaper, where he oversees advertising. And like many Republican voters here, Mr. McClanahan, 43, blames President Trump. What happened, he asks, to America First? This was supposed to be the thing he was most focused on, making things better here, Mr. McClanahan said, sitting on a bench outside the newspaper office. But it feels like he's turned his back on us. This week, Mr. Trump was asked if the financial hardship for Americans was motivating him to make a deal with Iran. He answered with a blunt certainty, not even a little bit. But the economic impact of the Middle East conflict, demonstrated most acutely by the price of gas, remains a daily hardship for many voters, and perhaps nowhere is the debate over the war more urgent than in northern Kentucky. Next week, Republican voters in the state's 4th Congressional District will decide whether to renominate Representative Thomas Massey, who has been the party's most outspoken critic of the war. He is facing the most serious threat to his political career from Ed Gowrie, a former Navy SEAL who has been endorsed by Mr. Trump. Republicans remain broadly supportive of the war in Iran, according to public polling, but interviews with more than 24 voters in Mr. Massey's district show that many Republicans are deeply skeptical about the ultimate outcome and frustrated by the squeeze on their wallets. All of this makes their Election Day calculus complicated. Some who question the wisdom of the war say they are nonetheless supporters of the president and will vote for Mr. Gowrie. Some supporters of the conflict are nonetheless fans of Mr. Massey. The Kentucky district includes suburbs of both Cincinnati and Louisville. Green rolling hills stretch for miles and miles through rural areas dotted with small towns, sprawling farms, and bourbon distilleries. Farmers, business owners, and suburban parents say they keep a constant mental tally of the cost of gas. It is hardly unusual for them to burn through a $100 tank in a day of driving a pickup truck. This is basically the opposite of everything the president campaigned on, said Shane Kennedy, 57, a retired police officer and three-time Trump voter in Cynthiana, a small town with streets lined with 19th-century buildings. It's the opposite of what we want. He's basically criticizing his own policies now, and we're paying the price for it. Voters here have long produced iconoclastic politicians, including Senator Rand Paul, a staunch ally of Mr. Massey's and one of the most vocal critics of the war in the Senate. Mr. Paul's father, Ron Paul, ran for president 3 times, including as the nominee of the Libertarian Party in 1988, and Mr. Massey has called him a mentor. For many, Mr. Massey's fierce independence is his defining feature. Although he was elected amid the Tea Party wave in 2012, he pointedly declined to join the right-wing Freedom Caucus, saying he was a representative for his district, not a caucus. But this deeply red state is also a stronghold for the president, and many in the district are enraged that their congressman has become one of Mr. Trump's loudest critics. You can sit there and disagree and debate as much as you want, but when it comes time to vote, you have to vote with your party, said Steve Stockwell, 73, a retired commercial insurance broker who has voted for Mr. Massey in every other election but now supports Mr. Gowrie. Republican unity is important, he added, especially because the enemy has so much power now, referring to Democrats in Washington. Mr. Massey, he said, is just an anti-Trumper. Mr. Stockwell had just finished his lunch at Bianchi's restaurant in Cynthiana, where the walls are lined with photographs of local high school graduates going back to 1914. This isn't like any other time in our history, he said. It's no longer just politics. Mr. Massey has long been deeply skeptical of military intervention. Earlier this year, he forced a vote in the House to block further strikes on Iran without congressional approval.
Just one other Republican joined him and the Democrats to vote for the measure, which was defeated. In a similar vote this week, two other vulnerable Republicans joined Mr. Massey in his opposition. That resolution was also defeated. Mr. Massey's opposition to the war and aid to Israel have helped make his race the most expensive congressional primary on record, with more than $30 million spent on advertising so far. The Republican Jewish Coalition and United Democracy Project, a super PAC affiliated with the American Israel Public Affairs Committee, and other outside groups aligned with Mr. Trump have spent more than $16 million on ads targeting Mr. Massey, according to Ad Impact. Several accuse him of siding with liberal Democrats such as Representatives Alexandria Ocasio-Cortez and Ilhan Omar. Those advertisements have been met with eye rolls from Mr. Massey's supporters, who see themselves as staunch conservatives and worry that Israel has pressured Mr. Trump into war. "Why is Israel telling us what to do?" asked Ambrose Brueggemann, 28, a powerline worker who came to hear Mr. Massey speak to the Boone County Republican Party in Burlington this week. "Foreign wars are hurting Americans, so why do we keep doing the same thing?" Charles Kunkel, a 34-year-old construction worker, expressed similar frustration. "There's no clear vision of why we're there. When we will get out, how we will get out," Mr. Kunkel said. "All Massey is doing is fulfilling the promises he made 10 or 15 years ago, the same things the president promised, but now has done a 180 on." The war came up only obliquely as voters spoke to Mr. Massey, couched in comments about the cost of living and support for Israel. "People around the world," Mr. Massey said, "are waiting to see what Kentucky does." In an interview after the event, Mr. Massey said that his campaign's internal polling showed his position on the war is at odds with the majority viewpoint in this election. Still, he said, he believed more Republicans would ultimately sour on the conflict. "If not for the fact that gas is $5 a gallon, it might be totally forgotten at this point," he said, adding that the economic impact would surely hurt Republicans in November. "I'm troubled because I think we could get stuck there, possibly for this entire administration, and if we get stuck and people realize why the price of things went up, it's a losing issue." Still, even some supporters of the war say they are sticking with Mr. Massey. Marsha Mitchum, a nonprofit executive whose children and grandchildren have served in the military, said she strongly believes there's craziness going on over there that we need to deal with. "There's a strategy behind getting rid of a huge threat," she said, standing inside a coffee shop in Shelbyville. Miss Mitchum calls herself a true Trumpster, but said she has no hesitation voting for Mr. Massey. "He has integrity. I think it's good to have checks and balances, to have someone pushing and questioning and debating." Avi Baer, a longtime local Republican activist, keeps a baseball cap embroidered with Mr. Massey's name perched on top of his desk. He remembers Mr. Massey's first congressional election with pride and delight, but he has grown furious in recent months as Mr. Massey has become more and more critical of the attacks on Iran and aid to Israel, where Mr. Baer emigrated from more than 40 years ago. "He criticizes, but he hasn't accomplished anything," Mr. Baer said, sitting in his Cynthiana office, where he runs businesses selling pastries and high-end pet food. "This is a war to save the world, in my opinion. They say they want to wipe us off the face of the earth. We are not an island in this world." Still, Mr. Baer said, he may cast a ballot for Mr. Massey next week. "I'm a business person," he said. "You have to compromise sometimes." And the next article. Will her daughter be safe at Pali High after the wildfire? Pearl Abrahams, a senior at Palisades Charter High School in California, attended classes, along with 2,400 other students, in an abandoned department store while her school was remediated from the wildfire. "It's a nightmare faced by families all around Los Angeles. After wildfire, smoke blanketed homes, schools, and offices with toxic chemicals,"
When Is It Okay to Go Back? By Emily Baumgartner Nunn. The evening before Pearl's senior year began, Michelle Villamere watched her daughter unravel. The school hadn't released her class schedule yet, Pearl complained. She knew there were logistical complexities to operating a 2,400-student high school in a retrofitted department store, but couldn't they just get this one thing right? And how could it take so long to get back to their real campus? In the next breath, she started pressing Michelle about the status of their smoke-damaged home in the Pacific Palisades, a mile and a half from the school's grounds. Why wasn't Pearl allowed to go pick up a dress that was still hanging in her closet there? Wasn't there a way to wash the toxic metals off? Michelle could see the frustration and grief swirling in her daughter's eyes. It had been 7 months since they had gotten word that, after one of the most destructive wildfires in Los Angeles history, their home and Pearl's high school, though badly damaged, still stood. There was talk of the community rising from the ashes, carrying on with resilience. Pearl and her classmates were told that, soon enough, life would return to normal. But the house repair was moving slowly, and school administrators had pushed back the expected date of return. Now it was August, and Pearl was starting the last year of her childhood in an Airbnb more than an hour away, tears streaming down her face. Oh, God, Michelle thought. Maybe there was more riding on the return to campus than Michelle had realized. Palisades Charter High School, or Pally High, had always been an idyllic campus. Hollywood set for Carrie, Teen Wolf, and Freaky Friday, among other films. With its dolphin mascot and sprawling quad and stipples of palm trees against the Pacific. Pearl had arrived there as a nervous freshman in the wake of COVID and had flourished into a 17-year-old who helped start an environmental club and took college-level classes. Now Pearl was commuting to an abandoned appliance showroom beside I-10 where there were no lockers or lunch tables or science labs or even grass. Most of her classrooms were windowless, their doors made of shower curtains and cardboard. The restrooms were trailers in the parking lot. School administrators called the building Pally South. Students just called it Sears. Privately, Michelle was relieved that Pearl would be starting the school year there. She and other parents had been pressing the administrators all summer for details about the post-fire cleanup at the main campus, but they had heard almost nothing. Michelle knew about the types of toxins that lingered in smoke-damaged Palisades buildings, and she worried about new contaminants wafting in from the entire town of debris. Maybe Sears was better. Michelle tried to reassure her daughter that school officials were probably doing their best, that their home restoration was underway, that maybe Pearl could borrow a dress similar to her own from a friend. Then she sighed. "I know, honey. It's everything all at once," Michelle said. "It's trauma soup." By the following morning, Pearl seemed excited. At least she would be seeing her friends. But as she drove off, Michelle returned to a text thread in which Palisades mums were discussing whether fresh coats of wall paint were sufficient to trap carcinogens. A familiar anxiety settled into her chest. It was a psychic fear playing out for people across large swaths of Los Angeles. Did anybody really know the extent of the health risks that lingered after an urban fire? She posted on Instagram a local news article in which the Pally High principal said she was optimistic that the school would return to its campus in a matter of months. "Will it be safe?" Michelle wrote in her Instagram caption. "I need data." A few days later, Michelle stood in the driveway of her Palisades house, once again donning her hazmat shoe covers and respirator. She was here at the behest of an insurance adjuster who wanted an itemized list of every porous object where invisible toxins had most likely burrowed deep inside. She lingered in the doorway, taking in the view of their lives on hold. Half-folded laundry on the kitchen table, a sink of dishes draped in a blanket of ash, remnants of her neighbor's incinerated Tesla batteries, PVC piping and furniture that had blown through the gaskets on the Santa Ana gusts. Her Monstera plant drooped dead by the window. She had been advised not to touch a thing. On Michelle's side of the street, hers was the only house left.
It looked as though the wind had whipped the embers all the way up the block, consuming her fence, but then abruptly changing course. People with surviving homes were often considered the lucky ones, but when Michelle had gotten the news, she was devastated. It felt like a toxic ex-boyfriend showing back up, she said, a chamber of charred memories and dangerous chemicals that she was forced to stay and reckon with. Michelle was an actress and a community organizer, the type of woman who had a black belt in karate and went on national television to encourage women to use power tools. So she took up the Palisades house as her newest crusade, taking photographs of each drawer's contents, requesting estimates from vendors, and coordinating plans with more than a dozen adjusters and inspectors. She tried not to talk about the visits with Pearl or her 14-year-old sister Vivi, or even Michelle's husband, Jonathan. "It's like I'm in Severance," she said, looking at her masked reflection in the window. "I call this my innie." California had no agreed-upon standards for restoring homes and schools that had been exposed to urban wildfire smoke. Instead, insurance companies chose which substances to test for, typically sticking to the ones they knew how to remove. That meant Michelle had to train herself as an expert on beryllium and cadmium and hexavalent, chromium, nanoparticles. Attending seminars with Harvard researchers and reading dozens of academic articles to determine which tests were important enough to pay for out of pocket. Unlike a traditional wildfire, the blaze had consumed more than trees and brush. It had burned thousands of structures, vehicles, and household plastics, releasing a novel list of pollutants that even experts were struggling to grasp. Research projects around the city were uncovering new threats by the week. Scientists reported that levels of volatile organic compounds, or VOCs, were actually higher after the fires than during the act of burning. Heavy metals derived from electronics had coated indoor surfaces with dangerous neurotoxins. A report over the summer revealed the presence of chromium-6, an invisible carcinogenic particle more than 1,000 times smaller than the width of a human hair, tiny enough to enter into individual cells and circulate throughout the body. Researchers estimated that chromium-6 could travel for miles. But it was impossible to figure out what any of this would mean for Pearl. Past studies on chromium-6, for example, had found that industry workers exposed to the particle were 5 times more likely to develop nasal and sinus cancers than people who didn't work with it, and that workers exposed to relatively low levels still had a significantly higher rate of lung cancer than those who weren't exposed at all. No one could say whether that data meant anything in the context of the Palisades fire. If Michelle wanted anything definitive, she would have to wait for the results of the city's 10-year health study. Even then, some cancers can take more than 2 decades to show up. Maybe that's why a large segment of Pali High parents seemed on board with what Michelle called a Pollyanna approach. Whenever someone expressed worry about toxins in the school's parent WhatsApp chat, called Riding the Wave, other parents chimed in to say that the air feels super fresh in the Palisades or that the hills are green again. Eventually, worried parents were sent to a separate WhatsApp chat called Environmental Concerns. One mother shared a list of 20 technical questions she had sent to district officials who said many of them cannot be answered at this time. Several parents reported submitting formal public records requests, though they never resulted in meaningful data. Another uncovered a report about soil testing on the campus baseball field, but the most recent samples were more than 5 months old. "It's almost comical that this would be sufficient," Michelle wrote to the Environmental Concerns thread one morning. "Kids will be coming from bus stops, walking into town, tracking around the same toxic dust that is all over our streets." Michelle didn't want to be paranoid, but she knew it was her job to protect Pearl. Michelle herself was living with bothersome lung infiltrates that her doctors believe might have resulted from pollution she was exposed to as a child when her family lived in the Middle East and Asia. "There needs to be regular testing all over town," she messaged the group.
anyone know when the next town hall or other appropriate gathering is so we can make noise? As autumn wore on, Michelle decided to email fellow members of her YMCA board. They were some of the most well-connected people in town. Maybe they would know what was going on. As Pally High gears up to return to campus, she wrote, many of us are craving more information about what toxins could possibly impact our kids. Within 10 minutes, a fellow board member replied that, while she had no data, she believed the school district had gone above and beyond with its testing, and that she had recently gone to pull weeds on a roadway median near the school. The plants are growing well, she added. When Michelle initially learned that Pally High would temporarily relocate to a department store, her first priority had been to hype Pearl for the challenge. It's going to be epic, she had told Pearl. Your kids are going to ask you what it was like to go to high school at Sears. She started texting Pearl 1970s Sears catalog covers as outfit inspiration. Sharp collars, tailored trousers, cerulean fair isle sweaters with matching high socks. Pearl replied with elongated L-O-O-O-O-Ls. But over time, Michelle could see that the novelty of the Sears experience was wearing thin. Pearl's AP psychology class was in the freezing cold basement. Literature was upstairs, which was somehow broiling hot. Thousands of students tried to jam through labyrinthine stairwells between periods. Pearl said, and without real doors or ceilings or even walls, a cacophony of voices bellowed from 90 different makeshift classrooms. Pearl was already dealing with the typical stressors of senior year, SATs, college applications, plus the losses from the fire. But now there was an added layer of isolation. At first, she and Michelle had known plenty of families living near their Airbnb in the South Bay, but gradually each had returned to remediated homes in the Palisades or had moved away. Now Pearl drove to school by herself, leaving before 7 o'clock if she wanted to be on time for her first class at 8:30. She rarely stayed after school to see friends, since the traffic home would grow worse by the minute. Michelle watched as Pearl seemed to disappear behind thriller novels and pour herself into her application to her dream school, Syracuse University. She wanted to study neuropsychology, she wrote in her essay, so she could help people cope with what they could not control. One sentence explained that she had lived with a fear of wildfire since age 7, but she did not mention that it had come true. The day before Pearl's 18th birthday, Michelle idled in her car after spending the day at their Palisades house. She FaceTimed Pearl to probe a bit. We've been living our lives, but we've stopped talking about the emotional impact, Michelle said delicately. I've been curious to know how you've been feeling about the fires specifically. Pearl, who was curled up at the foot of her friend's bed in the Palisades, was silent. I haven't thought about it that much, she said finally. I haven't really had time to even think about it. Michelle pushed harder. Surely, she said. Pearl wanted, or maybe needed, to share. Pearl bit the side of her lip and said the obvious. She wanted to be back at Pally High. Everything is just delayed, delayed, delayed. It's all so uncertain, she said. This is supposed to be my last year of everything. The only thing distracting me from being sad is being angry. Michelle couldn't fall asleep that night. She lay in bed wondering whether her concern for Pearl's physical health should really outweigh that for her mental health. She remembered the COVID lockdowns when Pearl was in sixth grade, and everyone seemed to be promising students that things would soon return to normal. In the end, Pearl had spent seventh grade in her bedroom and eighth grade in a mask, and in a way it felt like Pearl was still trying to catch up, even now. In retrospect, adults had been obsessed with making sure students didn't go back to school too early. They did not seem to realize that there was such a thing as too late. One morning, just before Christmas, Michelle stood in a thrifty wash, watching her 7 loads of laundry tumble and spin. The machine at the Airbnb had broken and flooded the place. It had been a blessing, in a way. Michelle needed this time alone to think. The night before, Los Angeles Unified School District officials had hosted a Zoom webinar for parents in which they had promised to present all the evidence that campus was safe.
Michelle had gone in with high hopes, maybe even optimism. Afterward, she called it the Zoom from hell. The officials had opened the meeting by announcing that Pali High students would go back to campus at the end of January. Michelle had peered at the screen, squinting to make sense of their color-coded maps, charts, and checklists, as district officials and their third-party contractors used wonky terms to describe what sounded to Michelle like rudimentary decontamination methods, visual inspections, glove tests, subjective evaluations for smoke odor, and the copious use of wet wipes. The environmental concerns WhatsApp group began pinging with live commentary. "It's like they're all hanging out with my insurance company," one mother typed. "Transparency, my A, money, money," wrote another. During the question and answer portion, parents flooded the submission box. "Why weren't the porous ceiling tiles removed?" "We did our best to remove any surface contaminants that we could see visually," one contractor replied. "Did they realize that lithium had been detected in smoke-damaged homes near the school?" "Lithium, we determined, was not going to be a high-priority metal for us," another contractor explained. "And why hadn't they tested for benzene, carbon tetrachloride, or perchlorothylene, some of which had been found in other Palisades buildings after the fires?" Michelle had a hunch. She knew the answer, but she assumed no official would ever admit it. Then the project manager for one of the contractors came on the screen. "There are hundreds, literally, of different compounds that could be produced during a fire," he said, "and there are analytical methods that can be very, very precise in sampling for those. But the problem," he said, "was that it lacks specificity in what we can actually deal with." Michelle had shaken her head in disbelief. The project manager interrupted himself. "That was the wrong way to put that," he muttered. This morning, Michelle had waked to some parents on the environmental concerns chat talking about putting their kids in virtual learning. Others were hoping to transfer. Michelle was fantasizing about protesting the return to campus, even dreaming up the picket signs. "Lead should only be in pencils," or maybe, "Test on the school, not on the kids." But as she sat amid the whirring dryers and the scent of detergent, she faced it. Nothing was ever going to make the aftermath of a wildfire seem normal. Pearl was never going to get her clothes back from their Palisades house. She would probably never live in that home again. Maybe the spring semester at her high school was the only thing left. In the fall, Pearl would be across the country at Syracuse. She was 18 now, officially an adult, and this was her decision to make. She had been clear with Michelle for months that all she wanted was to be back on campus. Michelle had to be okay with that. Michelle reminded herself that the matter had been settled as the next few weeks passed, but the day before Pearl returned to campus, Michelle panicked. Independent specialists enlisted by other parents to examine the school's cleanup protocol had released a letter addressed to district officials warning them against skipping testing for a host of VOCs. "Without this level of rigor," the specialists wrote, "the potential for ongoing exposure to harmful substances cannot be fully ruled out." Michelle spent the day reviewing the independent critique, the school's official rebuttal, and an array of articles about other schools' remediation protocols. She had so much data, but still no firm conclusions. That evening, as she watched Pearl pack her bag for school, she texted a group of mothers she had known from the local preschool, whom she had been meeting with since Pearl was just 15 months old. They had children set to return to Pali High the next day, too. "I def wish they had done more testing, taken out their stupid ceiling tiles, etc.," Michelle wrote. "So much unknown." Immediately, there was a reply from Melanie, a nurse whose house burned down. Her eldest was also a senior at Pali High. "We can try to be as safe as possible and eliminate danger, but we just don't know," she wrote. "I can't live worrying over everything all the time. It's exhausting and impossible." The other mothers chimed in with agreement. Michelle took a deep breath. She had been waiting for some definitive sign, she realized. Maybe this was the closest that she was going to get.
The sunrise was still pink the next morning when Pearl came into the kitchen. She had breakfast beside her dad, pulled her hair back into a clip, and hugged her parents goodbye. "I'm so happy for you," Michelle said. Pearl smiled. "Thanks." Michelle decided to go to the school, too. Hundreds of parents, alumni, and neighbors were going to line the entrance, waving blue pom-poms and cheering for the students' return. She wasn't going for Pearl as much as for herself. Maybe Michelle would be able to absorb the crowd's joy. She drove by Pearl's elementary school. Gone. Her favorite frozen yogurt shop. Gone. Their go-to pizza restaurant. Gone, except the chimney. She passed charred telephone poles and wild mustard flowers. Bluffs of leveled lots, and some with new Tyvek wrap. Soon she could see the school in the distance, where yellow caution tape still surrounded part of the quad, and the bottom halves of the palm trees were still blackened from flames. Pearl's first class would be in a portable where the baseball field used to be, but the scorched railings along the walkways had been replaced, and the dolphin mascot statue was sparkling in the sun. Michelle danced to the bubbly playlist that was blaring through the speakers. She coaxed her eyes away from the debris that had collected along the berms and fought not to notice the prickly feeling in her lungs. Pearl was happy, she reminded herself. This is what her daughter wanted. So when Pearl turned into the campus driveway, Michelle was right in the front, not with a protest poster, but with one scribbled in Sharpie that simply said, "Welcome back." And the next article. On Capitol Hill, a sexual harassment minefield persists. Nearly 10 years after Congress instituted measures to make it easier for women to lodge harassment complaints, lawmakers and aides say the behavior is still rampant. By Annie Carney, Michael Gold, and Jill Cowan. Jillian McLaughlin felt trapped. "I feel like there's no way out," she wrote in her journal in 2024, after a year of working for former Representative Eric Swalwell, Democrat of California, as his driver and assistant. Miss McLaughlin, who was in her early 30s at the time, had landed in Mr. Swalwell's orbit about a year earlier when she had been hired for a weekend to drive him to the Super Bowl. That led to a full-time job in Washington, where she became a fixture by the side of the powerful and charismatic congressman, in charge of getting him to vote on time and helping to keep his schedule running. There were other aspects of the job that made her uncomfortable. Mr. Swalwell invited her to spend a weekend with him in Miami. She did not go. He would ask her to join in when he was out drinking with colleagues. She sometimes did, limiting herself to one drink. Late at night, the congressman would text her his feelings about his day. Miss McLaughlin never had a physical relationship with Mr. Swalwell, who resigned last month facing multiple accusations of sexual assault and harassment, charges he denies. But the experience soured her in Washington, prompting her to leave for good and to conclude that Capitol Hill was a toxic work environment for a young woman. These people are in their personal and professional time taking advantage of people, she said of members of Congress. There was no system and no one cared. Mr. Swalwell may have been on the extreme end of boundary-blurring behavior fueled by alcohol, proximity to power, and tribal loyalty, all of which are common on Capitol Hill. But what Miss McLaughlin went through was not unusual. Nearly 10 years after Congress instituted measures to crack down on sexual harassment by lawmakers and make it easier for women to lodge complaints about it, lawmakers and aides say the behavior is still rampant among Republicans and Democrats on Capitol Hill and often goes unaddressed.
In more than a dozen interviews over the past month, current and former lawmakers and congressional staff members, many of them women, who discussed sensitive workplace conditions on the condition of anonymity, said the power structure on Capitol Hill created a culture where questionable behavior by lawmakers was common and reporting harassment was difficult. There is no public data available about the number of sexual harassment complaints in Congress, but confidential settlements and two recent resignations speak to what female staff members say is a broad issue, with behavior ranging from lawmakers making suggestive or inappropriate comments to clear instances of misconduct. They pointed to several factors that enable such behavior. A small workplace with lopsided power dynamic in which the principals are highly influential and subordinates fear limiting their employment options. Leaders who have political incentives to distance themselves from scandal. And a broken complaints process. And they noted that the very nature of Congress, a place dominated by supremely confident men who are away from their families for weeks on end, lends itself to bad behavior. Let's be really honest, said Marjorie Taylor Greene, the former Republican representative from Georgia. What happens in Congress is not at all anything like what regular Americans have to go through in their places of employment. The same standards just don't apply. Beneath the grandeur of the Capitol Dome, Congress is a small and self-contained workplace where gossip travels fast and reputations are cemented quickly. Workplace standards vary widely across the complex. There are 535 voting members of Congress in the House and Senate, and each operates an independent office that sets its own salaries, establishes its own protocols, and fosters its own culture. The job in Washington includes an endless rotation of happy hours, receptions, and fundraisers. Events that run on alcohol and are attended by interns and staff members, many of whom fear alienating someone who might be able to help them advance their careers. Back home in district offices, many of which are tucked away in strip malls far from Washington, staff members often work one-on-one with seemingly all-powerful boss, often with no real office support structure around them. One person who worked in a senior position on Capitol Hill for years said the power dynamic between a congressman and a junior aide was far different from the typical boss-employee relationship in most offices, more like the one between Jamie Dimon, the chief executive of J.P. Morgan Chase, and a branch manager in Kansas. The number of complaints about harassment are higher in district offices. People who have fielded those complaints said, "For a young woman to raise a complaint in such a situation is still seen as a major risk to her career in a place where the margins of control have grown so small that the stakes feel monumental. It's just a minefield for people," said Deborah Katz, a lawyer who specializes in harassment cases and advised lawmakers on ethics changes made in 2018 in response to the hashtag MeToo movement. "The concern is you'll never get a reference, and the fears are absolutely reasonable." Earlier this month, Representative Nancy Mace, Republican of South Carolina, released documents showing that more than $300,000 in taxpayer money had been paid in confidential sexual harassment settlements on behalf of six former lawmakers or their offices over the course of 22 years. The back-to-back resignations of Mr. Swalwell and former Representative Tony Gonzalez, a Texas Republican who admitted to a sexual relationship with a staff member who later died by suicide, thrust the issue back into the spotlight. Many women said the only real protection on Capitol Hill was a whisper network among staffers who warn each other of which lawmakers to avoid. Former Representative Jackie Speier, a California Democrat who helped push for mandatory harassment training for members and staff in the wake of hashtag MeToo, said the fact that a whisper network remained the sole effective resource for women made it clear that the changes she urged years ago were nowhere near enough. "That should be a wake-up call to the leadership," she said. "They're in the position to fix this."
Following the resignations by Mr. Swalwell and Mr. Gonzalez, leaders in both parties have said that cracking down on such conduct is a priority and acknowledged that more must be done. Speaker Mike Johnson said Republican leaders were looking at every potential avenue to tighten up the rules and make sure that women have an avenue to report. He noted that he has two daughters who work on Capitol Hill, and he and Representative Hakeem Jeffries, Democrat of New York and Minority Leader, on Wednesday announced a bipartisan partnership that would look to better address how sexual harassment claims are handled in Congress. Still, there are institutional and political limits to what the leaders in Congress of either party have been willing or able to do. The Speaker and Minority Leader hold significant power in their respective parties. They can strip a lawmaker of committee assignments or, in some cases, block their legislation from advancing, but they are not any lawmaker's boss, leaving them limited in their ability to police the actions of the rank and file. It takes a two-thirds majority to expel a sitting member of Congress, an action that many lawmakers are reluctant to take in part because it overturns the will of voters. And with the two parties trading razor-thin majorities in recent years, leaders have strong political incentives to avoid such moves, no matter how serious the accusation against a party colleague. When women's complaints have made it to the Speaker's office in the past, the request has often been for help getting a new job or being transferred to another office. But many of those victims are adamant that nobody can know why they are being moved. They want it to go away, said one former leadership staff member who fielded many such requests. They're worried they're going to ruin their reputation. And in the House, leaders are eager to sidestep the details and turn them over to the House Ethics Committee, the panel charged with investigating and adjudicating allegations of misconduct by members. But the panel can take months or years to do its work, and some lawmakers have complained that it is little more than a tool for leaders to avoid accountability for members behaving badly. They hide behind the institution's process, but the institution's process is corrupt, said Representative Anna Paulina Luna, the Florida Republican who led the charge to expel Mr. Gonzalez and Mr. Swalwell. A scrutiny of the nonpartisan House Ethics Committee's work has intensified. It recently acknowledged in a rare statement that victims of harassment often are reluctant to bring accusations of misconduct in the first place. That is in part because the panel is controlled by lawmakers, their bosses, peers, giving staff aides reason to fear that they will be tagged as troublemakers and blocked from future employment opportunities if they raise a red flag. Back in 2018, after the hashtag MeToo movement elicited a deluge of stories from lawmakers, lobbyists, and congressional aides about harassment on Capitol Hill, members sought to improve the process. With prodding from Ms. Speer and others, Congress revamped what had been a burdensome process for reporting harassment complaints to make it easier for victims to file claims against their bosses, and removed mandatory counseling and mediation periods that often delayed action. Members were also required to establish anti-harassment policies for their offices. But the guidance has sizable gaps. A version of the House's anti-harassment training for this year, viewed by the New York Times, does not directly address how staff should handle complaints against lawmakers. The training, a series of cartoon videos that present hypothetical office scenarios, does not mention the Ethics Committee, and it does not address conduct outside the office, despite being tailored to staff members whose responsibilities extend beyond the Capitol. A set of 15 double-sided flashcards issued to aides as part of the mandated training also illustrates a sliding scale for what is considered inappropriate behavior. One displayed a range of actions ranging from civility to crude jokes to blackmail and sexual assault, ranked on a subtle to severe curve that went from appropriate to egregious. Representative Teresa Ledger Fernandez,
Democrat of New Mexico and the chairwoman of the Democratic Women's Caucus, has been working on creating new ways to encourage women to come forward with accusations, including a sort of 911 hotline for harassment allegations. There needs to be one place where someone answers the phone and says, "I'm on your side. I'm listening to you. We have these resources available to you," she said. Ms. Ledger Fernandez also wants to create a faster process for investigations. She said the House Ethics Committee, which has 32 employees and a $9.3 million two-year budget, making it one of the smallest and least funded panels in the chamber, needed more staff to speed that work. Under mounting public pressure, the Ethics Committee on Monday made an unusual announcement that it was continuing to review serious and complex allegations against Representative Corey Mills, Republican of Florida, that it began looking into in November 2025. Mr. Mills was investigated by the Metropolitan Police Department in Washington last year in connection with a report of an assault on a woman. His former girlfriend was issued a protective order after accusing him of threatening her with revenge porn.

issued a protective order after accusing him of threatening her with revenge porn following their breakup. President Trump has endorsed Mr. Mills, who has denied any wrongdoing, and Mr. Johnson has refused to take any punitive action against him until the Ethics Committee completes its work. Some lawmakers, including Ms. Mace, are trying to ratchet up the pressure to get Mr. Mills expelled, but it has been difficult. Mr. Mills has drafted his own resolution to expel Ms. Mace. "If you speak up," she said, "you're retaliated against." And more allegations have surfaced in recent weeks. Representative Chuck Edwards, Republican of North Carolina, is also under investigation by the House Ethics Committee for inappropriate behavior with female staff members. Axios reported that he sent a handwritten note to one that said, "I only wish I could explain the joy and meaning to me for the time we spent together at the office, but especially away from it." Mr. Edwards has denied any wrongdoing. Representative Jim Costa, Democrat of California, also was investigated over an accusation of inappropriate conduct with interns in 2020 and 2021, but the Ethics Committee ultimately dismissed the case because of a lack of evidence, according to a recent report from Notice. In a statement, his press secretary said that Mr. Costa had fully cooperated with the review. In the past year, at least 8 House members have left office before the Ethics Committee could finish an investigation into sexual harassment or misconduct claims against them. Once a member is no longer in the House, the committee loses its jurisdiction and ends its work. This is almost done, but I have to go for time. I'm so sorry. This has been Lynn reading from The Times. Thanks so much for listening. I hope you have a wonderful day, a great week, and happy Memorial Day. Well, blessed Memorial Day.

Good morning, and thank you for tuning in to the Talking Information Center Network. I'm Laura Kerrigan, your volunteer reader. Today is Monday, May 18th, 2026, and here's your news from USA Today. Our front page story, built to keep families together. In Ohio, one project offers affordable housing for those struggling with kinship care. This is written by Jamie Fraser. When Denise Chathams lost her Ohio home of 18 years, her family had to split into pairs to stay where they could, a friend's house and a daughter's apartment. The high school teacher, then 55, shared a bedroom with the toddler nephew she agreed to raise. Her elementary-aged niece, an elderly mother, crammed in with a relative. Denise and her mother had agreed to raise the young children to keep them from being adopted by strangers. That decision eventually overwhelmed the family's finances, leading to foreclosure and bankruptcy. "I promised my mom I'd make it right," recalled Denise. To herself, she thought, "I don't know how." 2 years later, on a whim, Denise applied for Vermilion Place. The hub of 26 duplexes with a shared community center and playground had just opened, promising to help families like theirs. The Dayton, Ohio development is one of a growing number of affordable housing projects designed to meet the unique needs of kinship.

families, which form when someone, often a grandparent or aunt, raises young relatives because parents are unable to do so. At least 23 places nationwide now offer kinship housing. Although promising, the need is much larger, and experts with Generations United, a nonprofit advocacy group, say legal barriers make it challenging to expand the solution to more communities. Frankly, I don't know that we had a lot of hope in the beginning that we were going to be able to pull this off, said Dayton Children's Hospital CEO Deborah Feldman of Vermilion Place. Navigating the rules and regulations was very difficult. Denise is grateful the hospital and its dozen partners managed to make it happen. This place is a godsend, she said, leaning on the kitchen island of her new home. Family math. Nationwide, 1 in 20 children, and as many as 1 in 4 in some Black and Native American communities, will live with relatives who aren't their parents. Kinship families often form suddenly. Parents die in a car wreck, go to prison, or drop off the kids then disappear. Sometimes child welfare officials remove children because of suspected neglect or abuse, then place them with safe loved ones. Kinship caregivers tend to be older, poorer, and in worse health than other parents, all factors that complicate finding an affordable home to meet everyone's needs. Less than one-third of grandparent caregivers whose income qualifies for housing assistance actually receive it. This is according to Generations United. The group also notes that many spend more than half their income on rent, often because aging caregivers must now raise children on a fixed income only intended to support one person. Kin caregivers particularly struggle to afford housing with enough rooms and accessible, age-friendly layouts. Even worse, with inadequate space, caregivers may lose their homes, noted the organization in a 2019 report. They may be renting through private lease agreements that prohibit children from living there. Evictions are common. So too is bankruptcy. Financial challenges that someone might have weathered alone become too much when the expenses of raising another generation of children are added in. Love. Denise, a high school teacher, bought her newly built Dayton home in 2006, raising her two daughters to adulthood in the two-story yellow house with a framed porch and bay window. In 2021, an adopted younger sister asked Denise to care for her newborn son. Imagine while she got back on her feet. A few weeks later, a social worker told Denise that child welfare officials had been investigating her sister. Before moving out of state, the woman told the caseworker she wanted Imagine to grow up with Denise. I thought it was going to be a month, she said. In shock, Denise took 4 days to decide what to do. Fear for Imagine's future ultimately trumped Denise's own dreams as an empty nester. She worried that strangers might foster or adopt kids just for the money, neglect him, or even abuse him. 1 in 3 former foster youth reported being abused while in foster care in one study of young adults from 2 states, although federal officials say such incidents are rarely reported. The study did not include child-on-child abuse, which can be more common. If I don't take him, who's going to care? And who's going to nurture him? Who's going to love him? Who's going to provide for him? Having made up her mind, Denise filed court paperwork for emergency custody and then guardianship. She paid hundreds each time she needed to serve Imagine's parents to compel them to appear in court. Eventually, she said, they signed away their parental rights. She invited her mother, Mary, and niece she was raising, Jania, to move in so the siblings could grow up together. I don't want them to ever feel like they have to be strangers to each other, she said. Hospital. Over the years at Dayton Children's Hospital, workers noticed more patients with complex medical conditions were brought in by relatives. The opioid epidemic seemed to play a role. In Ohio, thousands of people die each year from overdose deaths, many of them parents whose relatives had to decide whether to raise the children left behind. One nationwide study published in 2024 counted more than 320,000 children who lost a parent to drug overdose between 2011 and 2021. The critical role of family support networks and kinship caregivers in working-class Dayton was not new to Feldman, the hospital CEO. She had formerly overseen the county and its Child Protective Services program.
We have children in our community that, for a variety of reasons, their parents aren't able to care for them, and none of those should end up with foster care if it can be prevented, she said. We know that if they end up in a kinship environment with a family member, they will adjust so much better. Research has consistently found that foster kids have better long-term outcomes, such as education and employment, when raised by relatives. They maintain cultural, community, and family relationships that support them through key life transitions, including into adulthood. Ohio is one of a few states that have worked to create a time-limited financial aid program for kinship families formed outside the child welfare system. And it was among the first kinship navigator programs, which connect families to social services, to be eligible for federal funding to prevent entries into foster care. At the hospital, Feldman and others wondered how to help kinship families beyond children's medical treatment. The hospital embraced a healthcare philosophy supported with funding under the Affordable Care Act, social determinants of health. Research supports the idea that a person's well-being depends on quality of life, issues like safe housing and healthy food, as much as a doctor's prescribed treatments. It's those impacts that happen outside the walls of the hospital that really make the difference, said Feldman. Yes, we can provide great asthma care, but going back into a home that doesn't have a vented dryer, or the windows don't shut, or there's other environmental challenges, there's mold, that child's asthma is not going to get better. We know that housing that's safe, affordable, and really well built is absolutely critical. Jessica Salem, executive director of the Center for Community Health at Dayton Children's Hospital, imagined kinship housing where neighbors helped each other and became friends, reducing the isolation many feel as someone raising a child at an atypical age. They could offer one another advice and support that other parents wouldn't know to give. Salem could see it in her mind. There's all these grandmas on their back porches, she said. We'll have a playground on site, and they are just watching each other's kids. Finances. Denise appreciates the unexpected joys in her second act as a parent, hearing I love you, snuggling during movie nights, and watching Imagine close developmental gaps because she advocates for his health care and his education. But it's difficult keeping the budget balance with a toddler, a preteen, and an aging mother. I have four people living on me, she said. Research has found that kinship families struggle more with finances than strangers who adopt. Some of that is because relatives who take in kids tend to have lower incomes. It's also because the financial, medical, and educational benefits offered to strangers who raise foster kids or adopt them are not always available to relatives, too. If strangers had taken in Imagine, they likely would have received a monthly adoption subsidy of $500 or more until he was 18 years old. Some states, including Ohio, offer similar subsidies to relatives who take guardianship of foster kids. When government officials do not return kids to their parents, most are adopted or enter guardianship. 67% of children who exited foster care in the 2025 fiscal years, according to a USA Today analysis of federal data. Only 12% are recorded as leaving foster care to live with a relative. In Ohio, the trend is reversed. The rate of adoption and guardianship is half that of the nation, while the percentage of kids being taken in by relatives is almost four times higher. A spokesperson with the state's Department of Children and Youth did not answer questions from USA Today about why that might be. That suggests more Ohio kin caregivers are taking in relatives, but do not receive child welfare aid through age 18. Some experts call it hidden foster care, when officials close child welfare cases and direct families to bear the cost themselves. Regardless, most kinship families form without intervention from child welfare services at all, which also leaves them out of most specialized support programs. Generations United estimates that kinship families save taxpayers at least $10.5 billion annually by keeping kids out of foster care, but do so at a great personal cost.
Denise does not receive any financial assistance because, at the suggestion of the child welfare worker investigating her sister, she sought custody herself through probate court. She did not know that adopting through foster care, although full of bureaucratic requirements and intrusive supervision, would have come with financial assistance until Imagine was an adult. No one told her about an aid program in Ohio open to kinship families newly formed without child welfare officials opening a legal case. Anything and everything that we have provided for him between my mom and my sisters, we did by our own power, she said. Had it been hard? Yes, but I would do it all over again. For me, it's the reward of the growth that you see you've invested in that child. Sometimes the challenges become overwhelming, leading to a failed kin adoption or guardianship. Denise said one of Imagine's and Janiyah's older siblings had been taken in by the paternal grandma. Eventually, she returned the boy to child services because she felt she was getting just too old to deal with it. It's a difficult decision, Denise can understand. I'm not naive to believe that everyone is cut out for this. This is not for the weak. Shortly after Denise gained custody of Imagine, she discovered he had developmental delays and speech difficulties that required regular specialized therapies. And Janiyah, like most elementary-age kids, grew out of clothes almost as fast as they could buy new ones. Mary's Social Security and Denise's paychecks did not stretch far enough to pay the mortgage, the bills, and to keep them all fed. A small financial hole swelled into a consuming pit. In 2024, Denise lost her house. Building it. The idea for kinship housing, seeded by Dayton Children's Hospital leaders, took years to become real. About a dozen organizations collaborated to stitch together private and government funding, navigate the rules that come with the dollars, and design homes within the budget that could still meet the needs of kinship families. The hospital donated the land and provided funding to sustain the program. Generations United documented that projects launched in other communities face similar barriers. Regulations for federally funded housing projects can inadvertently exclude kinship families or make it difficult for managers to save units for those tenants. Other times, low-income tax credit financing limits design options. For instance, the increased cost and reduced return on homes with four or more bedrooms mean few are built in affordable developments despite the significant need for them. Other times, kinship families won't move in because the apartments don't meet licensing standards for foster care, a requirement in most states if kin caregivers want to receive the same financial aid as strangers while a case is open. I just had no idea myself how many lawyers and accountants needed to be part of the conversation to just get all the agreements that have to be in place, said Salem, reflecting on the project in Ohio. It's incredible. On a cold day in December 2024, local officials celebrating the groundbreaking on Vermilion Place looked from a top-floor window of the hospital out onto the old Dayton neighborhood where a retired school was demolished to be replaced with two-story, three-bedroom townhouses. Some of them have additional accessibility features like ramps and walk-in showers. Sliding glass doors open to a shared grassy backyard with a curving sidewalk, playground, swings, and a community center. In November 2025, Denise applied on a whim. They had so far failed to find a home that they could afford that could fit all four of them while being livable for Mary, who needed space and certain design features to live independently despite her limited mobility and scooter. The family barely met Vermilion Place requirement to spend no more than 40% of income on rent. Denise was taking a tour of an empty unit and standing at the kitchen island when the property manager checked her phone. "Denise, I got your approval," she said. At last. On Good Friday, a day of hope and renewal for Christians like the Chathams, Imagine, age 5, sprawled on a borrowed couch to watch videos on a tablet. Janiyah, age 12, helped cook scrambled eggs and bacon, serving up breakfast on paper plates. A giant Easter egg crowned the kitchen island where Denise had sat the night before with her two adult daughters, new grandbaby, and her mother to plan the coming holiday meal. Mari drove her scooter up to the front window, looked across the shaded porch, and said, "I think I'll sit outside today."
Instead, Denise drove the family across Dayton on errands to prepare for the holiday. Barbershop for Imagine, new braids and fresh fits for Janiyah, and a doctor's appointment for Mary. They made it home after dark and quickly put on pajamas. Mari and Janiyah wore matching sets of red and black plaid. Denise said it was an easy choice to become a kinship caregiver, but she doesn't sugarcoat the costs. Each day, after teaching classes for a local extension office, taking online courses, and caring for everyone, Denise is just tired. "I cry internally, but I never cry externally because I don't want it to affect no one," she says. "Because if I feel weak, then it's going to make me crumble. And if I crumble, then who's going to support them?" She remembers the extended family that raised her. Parents, aunts, uncles, grandparents, and great-grandparents, alongside cousins and siblings and foster children. The family's smaller now, but she's glad to reunite Imagine and Janiyah in one home so they never grow up wondering what their sibling looks like. "I'm so thankful for my mom and daughters. I couldn't do it without that village." With one less worry, a safe home, Denise can now imagine a future for her family. "We will be here having dinner Sunday," she said. "We're just going to celebrate Christ's resurrection with a family meal. That's what makes this home. That's what makes it rewarding, the fact of knowing that we are together." Also on the front page, we have this story, U.S. mulls charges against Castro. At issue, possible ties to 96 shootdown of planes. This is written by Rick Jervis for USA Today. For years, the images haunted Jose Basulto. Two Cessna planes exploding 6 minutes apart in the airspace more than 18 miles from Cuba's coast. Four good friends and fellow volunteers vaporized in a fireball, their debris raining down to the sea, their bodies never seen again. Basulto, age 85, founder of the Miami-based exile group Brothers to the Rescue, piloted a third plane and was the only one to escape the Cuban MiG-29's missiles. An accounting of the February 24, 1996, shoot down by the Organization of American States Inter-American Commission on Human Rights. "I've navigated these years with pain in my heart, seeing that a crime remained unpunished," said Basulto to USA Today in an interview. "I've been thinking about this for a long time, and I believe the moment has finally arrived for justice to be served." Basulto and Brothers to the Rescue are at the center of recent reports that the United States is considering filing an indictment against Cuba's ailing leader, Raul Castro, age 94, the island's de facto authority and longtime military leader, in connection with the shootings. The possible charges are related to the 1996 shootdown of two Cessna planes piloted by Brothers to the Rescue volunteers by Cuban Air Force MiG fighter jets, said sources to USA Today. A potential indictment comes at a tense time between two longtime Cold War foes. After the dramatic midnight extraction and arrest of Venezuela's former president, Nicolas Maduro, in January, the United States has been steadily increasing pressure on Cuba, cutting off its oil supply, tightening sanctions, and hinting at potential military action, while offering an economic deal if changes are made. An indictment against Castro or other Cuban leaders is widely seen as a potential first step toward upending Cuba's political status quo, including unleashing military action on the island. USA Today has reached out to the Cuban embassy in Washington for comment. News that the United States was looking to indict Castro came hours after CIA Director John Ratcliffe led a delegation to Havana on May 14 to deliver a message from President Donald Trump to Cuban officials and Raul Guillermo Rodriguez Castro, who is the elder Castro's grandson. The shootdown of the Brothers to the Rescue planes was one of the most politically charged events between the United States and Cuba. It led to federal lawsuits against Cuba and even spawned the 2019 movie Wasp Network, which portrayed how Cuban spies were involved in the incident. For Basulto, it means a shot at justice, 3 decades in the making. "This has been on my heart ever since the assassination took place," he said. "I believe that God is with us and that, beyond the human courts, it is God who will ultimately decide what comes of this." Searching for Cubans lost at sea.
Basalto founded Brothers to the Rescue in 1991 during a crushing economic crisis in Cuba following the fall of the Soviet Union and the cessation of subsidies to the communist island. Many Cubans launched across the Florida Straits in homemade watercraft, at times just a few inner tubes fastened together, trying to reach U.S. shores for a chance at asylum. In 1994, more than 35,000 Cubans emigrated to the United States via makeshift rafts in what became known as the Cuban Rafter Crisis. To resolve the crisis, then-President Bill Clinton directed the Cuban asylum seekers picked up at sea to be sent to the U.S. Naval Base at Guantanamo Bay, Cuba. Basalto's planes would typically fly a few miles apart over large quadrants of the Florida Straits, zigzagging over endless swaths of sea and peering down into the whitecaps for signs of life. Once a raft was spotted, the pilot would drop supplies and then radio in the raft's position to the U.S. Coast Guard, which would motor over and collect the occupants. His pilots helped rescue more than 5,000 Cubans stranded at sea. But they would also fly into Cuban airspace and, at least once, drop anti-government leaflets over Havana. A native of Santiago de Cuba, Basalto was touted as a hero in Miami's Cuban exile world, a veteran of the failed Bay of Pigs invasion, who later admitted to participating in other CIA-led missions against the Cuban regime. He was also marked as a provocateur and terrorist by Cuban officials. On the afternoon of February 24, 1996, Basalto took off on a mission looking for rafters. He was joined by two other planes carrying four people, Carlos Costa, Armando Alejandra, Mario de la Peña, and Pablo Morales. Morales had been rescued by Brothers to the Rescue 4 years earlier while attempting to cross the straits on a makeshift raft and later joined the group as a co-pilot. The other three were all U.S. citizens. Costa and De La Peña, who were piloting the two planes, alerted air traffic controllers in both Miami and Havana of their flight plans, which would take them to the 24th parallel, considered the northernmost limit of the Havana Flight Information Region, according to the Inter-American Commission report. Cuban pilots celebrated shooting. As the two aircraft approached the 24th parallel, the Cuban Air Force deployed two MiGs to intercept them. At 3:21 p.m., the Cuban pilot spotted one of the smaller planes, got authorization to engage, and fired an air-to-air missile, leaving nothing but an oil slick on the sea below, according to the report. 6 minutes later, they fired on the second plane, obliterating it as well. The Cuban pilots were recorded celebrating the shooting, and their words later appeared in reports. "We blew his expletive off," one pilot exclaimed. "He won't give us any more expletive trouble." After the second Cessna was destroyed, one of the pilots could be heard saying, "Homeland or death, you bastards, the other one is also down." The Cuban pilots never radioed a warning to the smaller planes, as warranted by international law, according to the report. Basalto, flying in the general vicinity with three passengers, returned to the group's base at Opa-locka Airport near Miami. "They were American citizens," said Basalto. "The planes they were flying were destroyed. They were American aircraft, properly licensed, and they were flying there by right, a right that they were fully entitled to exercise." The Inter-American Commission report concluded that Cuba is responsible for violating the right to life. Cuban officials defended the attack, claiming the planes violated Cuban airspace and threatened their sovereignty. Following international outcry over the shootings, Clinton tightened sanctions against Cuba, and a year later signed into law the Helms-Burton Act, codifying the strictest U.S. sanctions against the island. At the time, Raúl Castro was Cuba's defense minister and head of the Cuban armed forces. He's been widely viewed as the operational commander of the country's military and intelligence apparatus at the time of the shootdown. In 2006, El Nuevo Herald published a report detailing audio recordings it claimed showed Raúl Castro admitting to giving the orders to shoot down the Cessnas. "I told them, the MiG pilots, to try to knock them down over Cuban territory, but they, the Brothers to the Rescue aircraft, would enter Havana and go away," alleged the voice to be Raúl Castro on the recording. "Of course, with one of those missiles air-to-air, what comes down is a ball of fire that will fall on the city. Well, knock them down into the sea,
when they reappear. Spies Among Us. Later it was revealed the Cuban spies had infiltrated the group and their espionage may have contributed to the shootdown. One of the spies, Juan Pablo Roque, fled to Cuba the day before the fateful flights, while another, Gerardo Hernandez Nordello, provided Havana with flight schedules of the planes. Hernandez and four other spies were later arrested and became known as the Cuban Five. In December 2014, as part of thawing of relations between Cuba and the United States initiated by President Barack Obama, three of the spies were released and deported to Cuba in exchange for Alan Gross, a U.S. contractor who was jailed in Cuba for trying to pass along satellite equipment to the island's Jewish community. On February 13, 2026, four U.S. lawmakers, led by Representative Mario Diaz-Balart of Florida, asked Trump to indict Raul Castro as a way of addressing a long-standing injustice that, under your leadership, your administration is uniquely positioned to resolve once and for all. Besoto said rumors of an imminent indictment for Raul Castro has been percolating in Miami for some time. He said he would like to see other Cuban leaders indicted in connection with the shootdown as well. Everyone who bears guilt should be indicted, said Besoto. There are quite a few guilty parties involved. Raul Castro is one of them, perhaps the principal figure among them. Here in Miami, there are many spies for the Castro government who were even linked to the FBI, who were pretending to be serving the interests of the United States. All of them must be indicted because they were part of that murder. For now, Basalto said he is closely watching the developing talks between the United States and Cuba and holds out hope that there still could be change in Cuba. I have never lost hope, he said. I don't know when the date will be, nor what the method will be, but I do have hope. I believe in God, and I believe there's a higher power presiding over all of this that will make this happen. Also on the front page, we have this story. Is DEI illegal? House Stems challenge FCC investigations. This is written by Jessica Guyen. Congressional Democrats are accusing the Federal Communications Commission Chair Brendan Carr of leveraging merger reviews and broadcast licensing decisions to push companies to scrap diversity initiatives, raising alarms about political pressure inside a powerful independent regulator. The FCC holds significant authority over the communications marketplace, wrote 18 lawmakers in a letter provided exclusively to USA Today. Congress granted this authority to ensure communication services serve the public interest, not to influence the internal governance decisions of private companies. The dispute reflects a broader escalation in the fight over corporate diversity programs, with Carr emerging as one of the most aggressive regulators, testing whether federal agencies can influence internal business policies through routine approvals and oversight. Democrats warn that the approach could set a precedent for using regulatory power to shape corporate behavior far beyond the communication sector, as Carr and allies argue DEI initiatives may violate federal law. Virginia Representative Jennifer McClellan and Illinois Representative Jonathan Jackson, the son of the late civil rights leader Reverend Jesse Jackson, said Carr's public statements and recent reports raise concerns that companies seeking FCC approval may feel pressure to modify internal corporate policies to avoid regulatory obstacles or delays. USA Today reached out to the FCC for comment. Carr has threatened to block mergers and other deals unless companies drop their DEI initiatives. More recently, he has begun to use the FCC's early license renewal powers as a tool to enforce these standards. The FCC has demanded an early review of ABC's licenses in key markets, such as Los Angeles and New York, years ahead of schedule. Carr said the early renewal stemmed from his agency's year-long probe of parent company Disney DEI efforts. The timing of the order troubled Democrats, who have leveled charges of speech policing against media organizations critical of the Trump administration. It came one day after President Donald Trump and First Lady Melania Trump demanded that the network fire Jimmy Kimmel for describing Melania Trump as an expectant widow. A dozen Senate Democrats, including Minority Leader Chuck Schumer, demanded that Carr rescind the order,
but he has not backed down. If the evidence does in fact play out and show that they were engaged in race and gender-based discrimination, that's a very serious issue at the FCC that could fundamentally go to their character qualifications to even hold a license, said Carr recently on Fox News. And that's what Democratic lawmakers say they are taking issue with. Their letter lists a series of questions requesting that Carr respond by June 2nd, including how the FCC defines an invidious form of DEI, and under what statutory authority the commission makes that determination. Lawmakers also requested all communications, memos, guidance, or policy documents issued that instruct staff on how to evaluate corporate governance or internal policies when reviewing merger applications or license transfer requests, as well as communications between leadership or staff with representatives of companies with business before the FCC. In addition, they want a list of every instance in which the FCC considered internal company policies, such as DEI programs, when evaluating applications for license renewals or other business before the FCC. Vocal critic inside the FCC. The letter marks the latest Democratic outcry over Carr's stewardship of the FCC and his scrutiny of diversity programs, part of the Trump administration's broader DEI crackdown. T-Mobile and Verizon are among the companies that have rolled back programs while seeking federal approval for multi-billion dollar deals. Corporations have become more cautious since Trump swept into office on campaign promises to restore fairness in the workplace by bulldozing woke DEI policies he claims harm men and white Americans, fearing investigations and loss of government contracts. Dozens of the nation's largest companies, from McDonald's to Facebook owner Meta, modified or scrapped diversity programs to stay off of the administration's radar. Pressure to align with the president's agenda has only increased in recent months as the administration launched probes and recruits whistleblowers. The FCC's investigations of DEI programs have a vocal critic inside the commission. In a May 11 letter to Disney CEO Josh D'Amaro, FCC Commissioner Ana Gomez called the early renewal request the most egregious assault on the First Amendment this FCC has taken to date. The FCC's attempt to usurp control over internal corporate decision-making through its limited authority requires reaching for legal power that the statute, agency rules, and applicable case laws simply do not provide, said Gomez, the sole Democrat on the commission. Courts have repeatedly and decisively determined that actions such as the FCC's current investigations are unconstitutional. And finally, our last article on the front page is from Washington Bureau Chief Susan Page. USA's 250th opens with prayer and a fight. Anniversary highlights nation's history and division. The unofficial opening of the American semi-quincentennial on the National Mall started with a prayer at sunrise. That was followed by a day of hallelujahs and amens and testimonials of Christian musical performers and military bands. The Rededicate 250 event was slated to feature a video greeting by President Donald Trump and other speeches in person or taped from Secretary of State Marco Rubio, Pentagon Chief Pete Hegseth, and House Speaker Mike Johnson. The government's most powerful leaders were poised to focus on the centrality of the nation's Christian roots from its founding, an assertion of some dispute and debate, and the need to rededicate the nation to those values. A historic gathering to give thanks for God's providence, reflect on our nation's story, and rededicate America as one nation under God, declared the organizers of Freedom 250. This year's celebrations for the 250th anniversary of the Declaration of Independence have underscored the history and resilience of the world's oldest constitutional democracy. But they've also spotlighted today's divides over issues as large as the appropriate role of religion in politics, and as particular, of the color of the Lincoln Memorial reflecting pool.
The festival, dominated by Christian voices, delighted the thousands of people who attended on a balmy Sunday, pushing strollers and carrying blankets to spread on the grassy expanse. For some other Americans, it failed to reflect the nation's religious diversity, and many historians said it misrepresented the role of Christianity in the Republic's founding. This outrageous event makes a mockery of a core constitutional tenet of American life, the separation of church and state, essentially promoting a particular flavor of white evangelical Protestantism as state-sponsored religion, said Robert Weissman, co-president of Public Citizen. The left-leaning watchdog group called the festival a program for the Church of Trump. Plugging leaks, the liquid kind. The reflecting pool, sans water, was a half mile up the mall. Workers who are repairing leaks and painting the basin a color Trump has dubbed American flag blue have drained it for now. The project is a subject of some dispute and debate, too. A nonprofit group called the Cultural Landscape Foundation has sued the Interior Department to halt the painting, arguing that under federal law, changing the pool's color, a key character-defining feature of the site, required historic review. The previous gray and achromatic hue created the illusion of greater depth and prompted more profound contemplation, said the group. Meanwhile, costs for the refurbishment have reportedly risen, and the original May 22nd deadline to finish the work no longer seems realistic. Trump has promised it will be finished by July 4th, when the mall will host the nation's iconic fireworks display. God picked America for a reason. The all-day festival, called a National Jubilee of Prayer, Praise, and Thanksgiving, was organized by a public-private partnership called Freedom 250 and financed in part by federal funds. The area was fenced, and visitors had to go through magnetometers to enter, but the mood in the morning was relaxed and festive. Why did attendees make their way to the event? I was led by the Lord, said Sandy Brown, age 63, of Raceland, Kentucky, who drove to Washington with a friend from her church, Tom Huffman, age 78. God has blessed this country, and he still is, said Huffman, a retired police chief. He picked America for a reason, and he picked Trump for a reason. Trump may appear only on videotape, but he was a heavy presence. Baseball caps for sale near the entrance said, "Jesus is my savior, Trump is my president." A lone protester marched down the middle of the street with a bullhorn shouting, "Trump for prison." The blocks-long line of those waiting to file on the mall tried to drown her out, chanting, "Praise God." The event sparked controversy because it featured almost entirely Christian voices. There were threads of Christian nationalism, a belief that the United States has been and should be defined by Christianity. Many American scholars dispute that, saying the founders were wary of a state religion and made the separation of church and state part of the First Amendment. They note that Thomas Jefferson, the primary drafter of the Declaration of Independence, believed in God but did not embrace Christian theology. The 15 speakers listed in the program included 14 Christians, one Orthodox Jew, Rabbi Meir Soloveitchik. Two of the scheduled speakers were Catholics, and seven were evangelical leaders, including Franklin Graham, son of the famous preacher Billy Graham. These days, nearly two-thirds of adults in America identify as Christians, the nonpartisan Pew Research Center found in the 2024 study, while almost one in three were unaffiliated with any religion. A total of 7% were members of other religions, among them Jews and Muslims. About one in four Americans, 23%, were white evangelical Protestants. They comprise one of the most loyal parts of Trump's political base. In his three presidential campaigns, about 8 in 10 voted for him. Celebrating nation or president. For critics who accuse Trump of undermining democratic guardrails, the semi-quincentennial creates a quandary. How to celebrate the nation if you don't want to embrace the president?
A few blocks from Sunday's rally, a Christian group called Faithful America floated a 15-foot-tall balloon that showed a cow wearing a blue suit, red tie, and shock of blonde hair. The progressive organization, which opposes Christian nationalism, described the balloon as a golden calf with a Trump-like visage. Trump has been undeterred, casting himself at the center of the country's celebration. The golden age of America is upon us, just in time for one of the biggest events in the history of our country, he declared during a July 4th celebration in Iowa last year. We will celebrate the 250th anniversary of America's founding with a birthday party the likes of which you have never seen before. Cue the fireworks, their colorful explosions above the Washington Monument, what the president says will be the biggest display ever, are slated to follow in 6 weeks. Well, now let's turn to USA Today's forum. They have an interesting subject. It is cruises. This is where readers get to have their say about a topic. The headline is Rocking the Boat. And again, this is readers' viewpoint on cruises. The positives outweigh the negatives, even COVID, says Don McNulty from Georgia. Cruising is the ultimate getaway from real life. You don't have to worry about anything. You can drink without having to worry about driving. There are more dining options than you could possibly cover. There's entertainment and activities for nearly every interest and activity level. If you do it often enough, the cruise line will even do your laundry for you. And if you still find it boring, you can get off the boat to visit an exotic port of call for the day. Our favorite cruises have involved the opportunity to just totally unwind, sit on the balcony, sip a cold drink, and watch the ocean pass by. Not a care in the world. We've met some fascinating people on cruises and stayed in touch with them after we returned home. That said, we've also contracted COVID-19, and who knows what else from so many people in such a confined space. But the positive experiences and memories far outweigh the pleasant. Far outweigh the unpleasant. Next, we have an opinion from Dora Smith of Texas. People denying danger is mystifying to me. Why pay thousands of dollars to sit in lawn chairs in the sun all day? It seems rare to go on a cruise and not catch some very nasty virus. It is impossible to keep norovirus off of ships, since people can spread the virus for weeks, and employees are underpaid and don't get enough time off. A couple of family members went on a cruise, God doesn't even know why, and they came home with COVID-19, and I thought they were lucky. I don't understand the notion of paying enough to buy a car on common amenities available for far cheaper and far closer to home. During the pandemic, a guy at Disneyland with his family said, "You can't go through life worrying about it." At Camp Mystic in Texas, when Guadalupe River surged over 26 feet amid a very violent storm in July, staff were more focused on soothing kids with hymns of praise than heading for high ground. The ability of people to deny danger is phenomenal. Again, we are doing readers' viewpoints, and the subject is cruises. Next, we have Bob Aronson from Illinois. Bob's opinion, cruises make travel accessible, but at an environmental cost. Because my wife frequently suffers from fatigue, it's good to be close to everything, such as entertainment, dining, nice places to exercise, and toilets. At times when she does not feel like up to doing activities, I can have fun and be nearby in case she needs me. Phone texting apps work on the ship's Wi-Fi service. On the downside, and counterintuitively, cruise ships are an environmental disaster. They are the least efficient means of transportation, generating about 4 to 1 kg of CO2 per day per passenger. That's 8 times more than equivalent land-based vacations. I drive an electric car, but it doesn't make up for this discrepancy. And the next opinion is from Drew Taylor of Texas, who says, bad cruise news makes headlines, but good experiences don't. There's a cruise for every taste and budget. We have purposefully stayed away from the largest ships, bigger than many towns in the United States. We've heard the resources are often strained by the larger crowds. That said, we also look forward to smaller boutique experiences like those offered by Ritz-Carlton.
Look, those aren't for everyone. We know the bad experiences make the news, and that's fine. We've never felt unsafe on a ship. Our room was cleaned by the same person every day, and the best ships are staffed to keep all public areas sanitary. If you think you'll be miserable, then don't bother. And our final opinion comes from Tony Urbaniak from Illinois, who says YouTube is as close as I'm getting to a cruise. For 40 years, every once in a while, like when a new world's largest cruise ship is built, I think maybe I'd like to see it. And then, bam, another story of some sort of virus attacks a ship, and everyone has to spend the rest of their time with nasty things coming out of both ends. Does not sound like a great time to me. Fortunately, I've discovered plenty of YouTube clips of people on these enormous petri dishes, and the ships do look great, but that's as close as I'm ever going to get. And that is today's forum on cruises. It's time now for the money section of USA Today, and we have this story. High food prices are causing a strain. This is written by Betty Lynn Fisher and Rachel Barber. Shoppers who noticed their grocery runs were taking a larger bite out of their budget last month were proved correct by Labor Department data released May 12th that showing food at home costs rose 0.7% in April, marking the largest monthly increase since 2022. Over the year, grocery costs are up 2.9%, and right now pressure on food prices is converging from several directions at once, said David Ortega, a food economist and professor at Michigan State University. Those price increases, in combination with skyrocketing gas costs, which are up 28.4% over the year, are putting financial strain on Americans. Higher food prices cause some to cut in other areas. Ed Moore, age 79, of Louisville, Kentucky, said prices have gone up considerably at his local grocery store over the past year. His latest trip cost him $95 for a week's worth of food for one person. Retired and living on a fixed income, he says he doesn't have much cash to cover an emergency, and the rising cost of essentials is making it more difficult to save in case one comes. In response, he has stopped buying new clothes, with the exception of a pair of Skechers he paid for using credit card rewards. He shops for deals, avoids buying name-brand products, and earns points by shopping at Kroger that are redeemable for discounts on gas. But with gas prices so high, I'm not sure how much the discount is going to help there, said Moore, adding he went from filling up his tank twice a month to just once, driving less since the Iran war began. Increases coming in different parts of supply chain. Energy costs from the war are starting to show up in food prices through what's called the cold chain, or the supply chain for perishable foods and goods, said Ortega to USA Today. Refrigerated trucking runs on diesel, and diesel is up sharply, he said. Categories that depend most on that cold chain, like fresh produce, dairy, and prepared salads, saw some of the sharpest monthly increases. Prepared salads, for example, jumped about 3% in a single month. Layered on top of that are category-specific issues that are already in place, including record-high beef prices, said Ortega. The cattle herd is at its smallest level in decades, and beef demand has remained unusually strong, partly because of the broader high-protein trend that has reshaped how consumers think about their diets. Additionally, tomato supply has been hit by weather problems in Mexico and Florida, and Mexican imports also carry a tariff. Coffee prices are also reflecting constraints from prior harvests, along with lingering effects from last year's tariffs on coffee imports. The takeaway is that consumers aren't facing one shock. They're facing several simultaneously, and the energy-related impacts from the Middle East conflict are likely to build over the coming months, said Ortega. Further, food cost increases could be impacted by higher fertilizer prices because of the Iran war, but they may not be fully felt until next year, said Ortega. And with price increases now outpacing wage growth, affordability is front and center for many households, which have less buffer to absorb these shocks than they did a few years ago.
Even some high-income earners are changing their behavior in response to rising prices. Koji Hosokawa, age 65, of Norwalk, Connecticut, said although he takes home about $10,000 each month, he's pulled back his spending and is shifting his investments toward dividend-generating stocks to increase his cash flow as he supports his wife and his son, who was recently laid off. The price of commodities, such as groceries and gas, are something that I cannot control, said Hosokawa. Those are a given. Therefore, the thing that I can control is my income. Choosing alternatives can help save money. The April spike in food-at-home costs was driven by a 1.8% increase in the cost of fruits and vegetables, as well as a 1.3% rise in the department's meat, poultry, fish, and egg index, as beef prices rose 2.7% over the month. The choices you make for your meat protein purchases can affect your overall grocery tab, said Michael Swanson, chief agricultural economist at the Wells Fargo Agri-Food Institute. Do you want beef on the table when it comes to protein? It's what you buy that makes a big impact on your checkout price, said Swanson. Meanwhile, the price of pork has remained flat, while the price of poultry and eggs are down. Similarly, in the produce section, where there are some products that have gone up in price and several that have stayed steady since last year, Swanson said shoppers can potentially make some adjustments. If you want to leave the tomatoes alone for the next month or so until we get the next crop in, you can make that number disappear from your budget, he said. Ways to save on your grocery bill. Here are some ways shoppers can save on their grocery bill. Shop around. Grocery stores are competing for your business and running promotions on specific items. Shopping around, comparing weekly ads, and taking advantage of promotions can add up to meaningful savings over the course of a month. Shift protein sources where you can. Beef prices have been up sharply over the past year, while chicken and pork sit at a more affordable price point and have been relatively flat and down over the month. Eggs are also significantly cheaper than they were a year ago, as flocks have been rebuilt. Substituting even one or two meals a week can meaningfully lower a grocery bill. Buy produce in season and locally when you can. Seasonal and local produce tend to be less exposed to long-haul transportation costs, so can be a good way to save on items that are getting hit by higher diesel prices. And consider store brands and private labels. These products typically sell at a much more affordable price point, and the quality of most staples is comparable to national brands. Our next headline, lawmakers want to break up some pharmacy companies. Bipartisan group takes aim at a business model. This is written by Ken Alltucker. A bipartisan group of lawmakers is renewing a push to target drug pricing middlemen by forcing some large pharmacy companies to break up parts of their business. It's legislation that'll look familiar to people in Tennessee. A similar bill passed the Tennessee legislature and awaits Governor Bill Lee's signature. CVS Health has threatened to close all 134 of its pharmacy locations in Tennessee because the legislation takes aim at the pharmacy giant's business model. On May 13, Senators Elizabeth Warren, Democrat from Massachusetts, and Josh Hawley, Republican from Missouri, reintroduced the Patients Before Monopolies Act. Under the legislation, companies that own a pharmacy benefit manager or an insurance company would be forbidden from owning a pharmacy. The bill focuses on large healthcare companies that own pharmacies, as well as insurers or pharmacy benefit managers, known as PBMs, which influence the prescription drugs Americans can get through insurance plans and how much those medications will cost. Large companies that own health insurance companies also own the nation's three largest PBMs, Cigna's Express Scripts, United Health Group's Optum Rx, and CVS Health's Caremark. Warren and Hawley introduced a version of the bill in December 2024, but the legislation did not advance. Under Warren and Hawley's bill introduced Wednesday, companies that jointly own PBMs or insurance companies and pharmacies would have 1 year to sell their pharmacy business. The original version allowed companies 3 years to divest part of their business.
The legislation also spells out enforcement steps. The Federal Trade Commission, Health and Human Services Department, Justice Department, and State Attorneys General can take against companies that violate the legislation. For Warren and Hawley, the bill addresses a narrower segment of the healthcare industry than their Breakup Big Medicine Act, which would prohibit PBMs, health insurers, and drug wholesalers from owning medical providers or pharmacies. In a statement, Warren says she expects PBM legislation will gain momentum because people are realizing you can't lower healthcare costs without tackling corporate greed in the healthcare system. It's time we finally rein in healthcare middlemen that are jacking up drug costs and driving small pharmacies out of business. Hawley said that PBMs are the center of a broken system that rewards middlemen while driving up costs for patients and pushing out independent pharmacies. He added that the legislation would improve transparency and make healthcare more affordable for Americans. U.S. Representatives Diana Harshberger, Republican from Tennessee, and Jake Auchincloss, a Democrat from Massachusetts, introduced a companion version of the bill in the House of Representatives. Senators John Fetterman, Roger Marshall signed on as co-sponsors of the Senate bill, and Representatives Greg Lansdowne, Buddy Carter, Jerry Nadler, and Troy Niels are co-sponsors of the House version. Backers of the legislation cited nationwide momentum for PBM reforms. In 2025, a coalition of 39 state attorney generals urged Congress to pass legislation to prevent the companies from jointly owning pharmacies and PBMs. Also in 2025, Arkansas passed a bill that would prevent companies that own PBMs from operating retail pharmacies. Well, that wraps up today's news from USA Today. I'm Laura Kerrigan, a volunteer reader for the Talking Information.

Hi, everyone. This is Jeff, and today I'm going to be reading from the online edition of the Christian Science Monitor for Monday, the 30th of August of 2021. Author's story: U.S. drone strike hits ISIS suicide bombers in Kabul. A U.S. drone strike blew up a vehicle with, quote, multiple suicide bombers, unquote, on Sunday near Kabul's international airport. Three children were also killed, said an Afghan official. This is from the Associated Press. A U.S. drone strike blew up a vehicle carrying multiple suicide bombers from Afghanistan's Islamic State affiliate on Sunday before they could attack the ongoing military evacuation at Kabul's international airport, American officials said. And Afghan officials said three children were killed in the strike. The strike came just 2 days before the U.S. is set to conclude a massive two-week-long airlift of more than 114,000 Afghans and foreigners and withdraw the last of its troops, ending America's longest war with the Taliban back in power. A statement from U.S. Central Command said that the U.S. is aware of reports of civilian casualties and is assessing the results of the strike. Navy Captain William Urban, spokesman for Central Command, said that substantial and powerful subsequent explosions resulted from the destruction of the vehicle, which may have caused additional casualties. The U.S. State Department released a statement signed by around 100 countries, as well as NATO and the European Union, saying they had received assurances from the Taliban that people with travel documents would still be able to leave the country. The Taliban have said they will allow normal travel after the U.S. withdrawal is completed on Tuesday,

and they assume control of the airport. The Afghan officials spoke on condition of anonymity because of security concerns. Witnesses to the drone strike said it targeted two cars parked in a residential building near the airport, killing and wounding several civilians. Officials had initially reported a separate rocket attack on a building near the airport, but it turned out to be the same event. Dina Mohammadi said her extended family resided in the building and that several of them were killed, including children. She was not immediately able to provide the names or ages of the deceased. Karim, a district representative, said the strike ignited a fire that made it difficult to rescue people. There was smoke everywhere, and I took some children and women out, he said. Amadouddin, a neighbor, said he had collected the bodies of children after the strike, which set off more explosions inside the house. Like many Afghans, the two men each go by one name. There was no immediate comment from U.S. officials after the reports of civilian casualties surfaced. Two American military officials, who spoke on condition of anonymity to discuss military operations, had earlier called the airstrike successful and said the vehicle it targeted carried multiple bombers. U.S. Navy Captain Bill Urban, a military spokesman, had earlier said the military was investigating whether there were civilian casualties, but that we have no indications at this time. "We're confident we successfully hit the target," Urban said. "Significant secondary explosions from the vehicle indicated the presence of a substantial amount of explosive material." The strike came 2 days after an Islamic State suicide attack outside the airport killed at least 169 Afghans and 13 U.S. service members. The U.S. carried out a drone strike elsewhere in the country on Saturday that it said killed two IS members. President Joe Biden had vowed to keep up the airstrike, saying Saturday that another attack was highly likely. The State Department called the threat specific and credible. The Sunni extremists of IS, with links to the group's more well-known affiliate in Syria and Iraq, have carried out a series of attacks, mainly targeting Afghanistan's Shiite Muslim minority, including a 2020 assault on a maternity hospital in Kabul that killed women and newborn. The Taliban have fought against the IS affiliate in the past and have pledged to not allow Afghanistan to become a base for terror attacks. The U.S.-led invasion in 2001 came in response to the 9/11 attacks, which al-Qaeda planned and executed while being sheltered by the Taliban. The Taliban increased security around the airport after Thursday's attack, clearing away the large crowds that had gathered outside the gates, hoping to join in the airlift. Britain ended its evacuation flights on Saturday, and most U.S. allies concluded theirs earlier in the week. But U.S. military cargo planes continued their runs into the airport Sunday, ahead of a Tuesday deadline set by President Joe Biden to withdraw all American troops. Biden's National Security Advisor, Jake Sullivan, said the U.S. has the capacity to evacuate the estimated 300 Americans who remain in the country and wish to leave. He said the U.S. does not currently plan to have an ongoing embassy presence after the withdrawal, but will ensure safe passage for any American citizen, any legal permanent resident, after Tuesday, as well as for those Afghans who helped us. In interviews with Sunday talk shows, Secretary of State Antony Blinken said the U.S. was working with other countries to ensure that the airport functions normally after the withdrawal and that the Taliban allow people to travel freely. The Taliban have given similar assurances in recent days, even as they have urged Afghans to remain and help rebuild the war-ravaged country. Tens of thousands of Afghans have sought to flee the country since the Taliban's rapid takeover earlier this month. Fearing a return to the harsh form of Islamic rule the group imposed on Afghanistan from 1996 till 2001, others fear revenge attacks or general instability. The Taliban have pledged amnesty for all Afghans, even those who worked with the U.S. and its allies, and say they want to restore peace and security after decades of war. But many Afghans distrust the group, and there have been reports of summary executions and other human rights abuses in areas under Taliban control.
The shooting of a folk singer in a tense region north of Kabul was bound to contribute to such fears. Fawad Andarabi's family said the Taliban shot him for no reason, just days after they had searched his home and drank tea with him. He was innocent, a singer who was only entertaining people, his son Jawad said. They shot him in the head on the farm. The shooting happened in the Andarabi Valley, for which the family is named, some 100 kilometers, 60 miles north of Kabul, where the Taliban battled local fighters even after seizing the capital. The Taliban say they have retaken the region, which is near mountainous Panjshir, the only one of Afghanistan's 34 provinces not under Taliban control. Taliban spokesman Zabihullah Mujahid said his group would investigate the shooting without providing any further information. The Taliban banned music and it's un-Islamic when they last ruled the country. Andarabi played the gikchak, a bowed lute, and sang traditional songs about his birthplace, his people, and the country. A video online showed him at one performance sitting on a rug with the mountains behind him. "There is no country in the world like my homeland, a proud nation," he sang. "Our beautiful valley, our great-grandparents' homeland." Karima Benanou, the United Nations Special Rapporteur on Cultural Rights, said she had grave concern over Andarabi's killing. "We call on governments to demand the Taliban respect the human rights of artists," she tweeted. Agnes Callamard, the Secretary General of Amnesty International, also decried the killings. "There is mounting evidence that the Taliban of 2021 is the same as the intolerant, violent, repressive Taliban of 2001, she tweeted. "Nothing has changed on that front." Our next story, also from Afghanistan, is headlined, "In Taliban's Afghanistan, Opportunity for Al-Qaeda and ISIS." As it exited Afghanistan, the U.S. relied in part on Taliban pledges to curb terrorism. The Kabul attacks underscores doubts about their ability. 25 years ago, when the Taliban first took power in Afghanistan, the militants held a press conference to declare their opposition to terrorism and spreading radical Islam. "Regarding international terrorism, we are totally against that," Mohammad Stenakazai said. Then Deputy Foreign Minister of the Taliban's provisional government said in October of 1996, vowing to punish any troublemakers, according to the news account. Yet 5 years later, Al-Qaeda used its base and training camps in Afghanistan to help orchestrate the September 11, 2001 attacks. 4 civilian airliners were hijacked, 2 that fell the World Trade Center, a 3rd that crashed into the Pentagon, and a 4th into a field in Pennsylvania. Nearly 3,000 people were killed, the deadliest terrorist attack in history. Now the Taliban are back in power in Kabul, again pledging not to allow any group, including Al-Qaeda, to use Afghan soil to threaten the security of the United States and its allies. But on the Taliban's watch, and with their forces patrolling Kabul, a suicide bomber on Thursday inflicted the biggest mass casualty attack on U.S. troops in Afghanistan in a decade, and one of the heaviest losses of American lives in a single attack of the war. An Islamic State terrorist affiliate, ISIS Khorasan, a sworn enemy of the Taliban, claimed responsibility. 13 American service members, and according to reports Friday, a staggering 169 Afghans, were killed in the attack at Kabul airport, and there reportedly are warnings that more attacks in Kabul are possible. At a minimum, the attack Thursday underscores how the Taliban have failed to stop a terrorist group operating within Afghanistan's borders from attacking U.S. targets, terrorism experts say. Moreover, they add, the Taliban's factional divisions and differences between leadership and foot soldiers leave open the possibility that more radical Taliban elements could facilitate terror attacks. Security vacuums. ISIS Khorasan and the Taliban are sworn enemies, but that doesn't mean that the Taliban has the wherewithal to keep ISIS under control, says Nathan Thales, former State Department coordinator for counterterrorism and a senior fellow at the Atlantic Council. As the Taliban tries to consolidate power, it's going to be tested in its ability to provide security in the country, he said.
The security vacuums that are going to develop under Taliban control will create opportunities for ISIS to thrive in Afghanistan. Meanwhile, the terrorism experts stressed that the Taliban maintain a close partnership with al-Qaeda, as well as ties with many other Islamic extremist groups they are not inclined to expel. We should never trust the Taliban when American lives are at stake, Ambassador Sales said. A case in point, he said. A Taliban spokesperson said in an interview broadcast Wednesday that there is no proof that Osama bin Laden was involved in the September 11th attack, despite documentation that the al-Qaeda leader, killed by Navy SEALs in Pakistan in 2011, plotted the strikes. The group that harbored al-Qaeda, which gave us 9/11 and refused to hand over bin Laden, they're right now back where they were two decades ago, Ambassador Sales said. The new Taliban is the same as the old Taliban. ISIS-K's fingerprints. Experts said the attack Thursday bore the hallmark of ISIS-K, which was founded in 2015 and headquartered in Afghanistan's Khorasan province. It was low-tech, complex, and makes the Taliban appear too weak to control their own territory, said Douglas London, former CIA counterterrorism chief for South and Southwest Asia. They've been a particularly resilient organization because they have decentralized and have multiple small and independent cells, he said. President Joe Biden ordered the U.S. military to plan operations to hit ISIS-K assets, leadership, and facilities whenever and wherever the U.S. government chooses. We will hunt you down and make you pay, he said at a press conference on Thursday. Mr. Biden stressed that ISIS-K is an arch enemy of the Taliban, and said there was no evidence of collusion between the two groups. The Taliban also condemned the attack. Yet, while the Taliban have battled against ISIS-K for years and seek to crush it as a competing organization, experts say they have so far failed to do so. And while the Taliban oppose ISIS-K, they have long-standing close ties with al-Qaeda and other terrorist groups present in Afghanistan that they have fought alongside and are highly unlikely to abandon, experts say. More than a partner, al-Qaeda is integrated into the Taliban, literally intermarried into the Taliban at all sorts of levels into the second generation of al-Qaeda kids born in Afghanistan since the 1980s, says Mr. London. The Taliban is not going to go after family members. The Haqqani Network. The Taliban have relied heavily on al-Qaeda for funding in the past and continue to depend on it for expertise, including the training of the Taliban's elite fighting elements, such as their Red Units, he said. While al-Qaeda's presence in Afghanistan has dwindled, it is between several dozen and 500 fighters across about 15 provinces, according to a United Nations report in June. Large numbers of al-Qaeda fighters and other foreign extremist elements aligned with the Taliban are located in various parts of Afghanistan, the report said. It's impossible to assess with confidence that the Taliban will live up to its commitment to suppress any future international threat emanating from al-Qaeda in Afghanistan, it concluded, noting how al-Qaeda and like-minded militants continue to celebrate developments in Afghanistan as a victory for the Taliban's cause and thus for global radicalism. The Taliban group with the closest ties to al-Qaeda is the Haqqani Network, considered the Taliban's most combat-ready force, which has reportedly taken charge of security in Kabul. Some intelligence indicates tactical collaboration may exist based on personal ties between members of the Haqqani Network and ISIS-K commanders, according to the UN report. The Taliban's takeover of Afghanistan escalates the risk of resurgence of terrorist groups in the country, posing danger to neighboring countries, including Pakistan, as well as to the rest of the world, experts say, especially in the wake of the U.S. military withdrawal. That risk is one reason nations should not formally recognize the Taliban government, they said. The Taliban al-Qaeda terrorist syndicate has returned to Kabul, said Bradley Bowman, director of the Foundation for Defense of Democracies, Center in Military and Political Power in Washington. If you recognize the Taliban, you're essentially recognizing al-Qaeda. Turning to the Western Hemisphere, the headline reads, "To curb violence at home, Mexico sues gunmakers in U.S."
There are many reasons for Mexico's high homicide rates, but one of them, the government says, is lax gun regulation in the U.S., its neighbor. For the past 15 years, violence has been on the rise in Mexico due to the growth of organized crime, turf wars, and high rates of impunity. But the Mexican government in August acted to curb another potential factor in the country's high death toll. It filed suit against a handful of U.S.-based gun manufacturers for their role in the steady flow of arms that cross the border into Mexico each year. What's the lawsuit about? The Mexican government filed a lawsuit on August 4th in Massachusetts federal court against 10 U.S. gun companies, saying they are deliberately enabling the flow of weapons to Mexican cartels. Homicide rates have been trending up in Mexico over the past 15 years, with a record of just under 36,000 people killed across the country in 2018 alone. The suit points to business decisions among U.S. gun makers that seem specifically designed to appeal to Mexican consumers, such as using branding rooted in Mexican history or popular culture, like a .38 caliber pistol engraved with the face of revolutionary Emiliano Zapata. About 70% of guns traced in Mexico by the U.S. Bureau of Alcohol, Tobacco, and Firearms and Explosives between 2014 and 2018 came from the United States. These weapons are intimately linked to the violence that Mexico is living through today, said Foreign Minister Marcelo Ebrard in announcing the suit. How are U.S. guns getting into Mexican hands? Mexico has strict laws around gun sales for private use. There's only one authorized gun store in the entire country. Mexican trafficking organizations have turned to U.S. citizens for help in acquiring their illegal arms. Americans without criminal records buy several guns at different locations or gun shows in the U.S. and then drive them across the border. Mexico has put pressure on the U.S. over this in the past, but it typically comes as an argument when the country is on the defensive, says Carlos Perez Ricard, a professor of international relations who focuses on arms trafficking and organized crime at the Center for Research and Teaching in Economics in Mexico City. For years, the Mexican government has been saying the U.S. should do more about guns, but most of the time it's in response to pressure from the U.S. to stop the drug trade into the U.S., he said. With this lawsuit, Mexico is going on the offensive. The shared border means U.S. gun laws have a direct impact on Mexico, experts say. The 2004 end of an assault weapon ban in the U.S., for example, is seen as a turning point for Mexico's homicide rate, which spiked soon after, especially in border towns. The Mexican government is responsible for the rampant crime and corruption within their own borders, Lawrence G. Keene, senior vice president of the National Shooting Sports Foundation, said in a statement reacting to the lawsuit. Mexico's impunity rates for murder, which hover around 90%, and widespread corruption at all levels of government, play a proven role in the vast presence of violence and crime here. But there's a bigger picture to consider, says Dr. Perez Ricard. We are neighbors with the most powerful country in the world, he said, and it happens that this country is producing millions of weapons every year and selling them without regulation. Could this lawsuit change things? This is the first time a national government has sued gun makers in the U.S., and many observers believe the political impact could be greater than any legal outcome. Government officials said they're seeking $10 billion from gun manufacturers, which would normally be blocked by a U.S. federal law that shields gun manufacturers from being sued by victims of gun violence. But the argument that gun makers are knowingly trying to sell to an illegal market would circumvent that law. It's still a long shot, and legal experts are skeptical the case will go far. But if more suits follow, it could offer a new means to pressure U.S. gun makers and indirectly the U.S. government. It's taken years for Mexico to convince the U.S. that drug and human trafficking are its charge too, says Dr. Perez Ricard. It's a good idea to try and move the discussion to include U.S. responsibility as well. Turning to the Mediterranean, on Menorca, loyals
Locals push sustainable tourism to save a critical species. The island of Menorca in Spain is a rare success in sustainable tourism. But the threat to Posidonia seagrass shows there is still work to be done. When the yacht lowers its anchors into the sea of the Spanish island of Menorca, 9-year-old Nubia Manzanares, playing on a nearby dock with neighbors, immediately notices the ecological blunder and leaps into action. The untrained eye wouldn't notice anything wrong, but Nubia, who has snorkeled in those waters her whole life, knows immediately that the ship has anchored itself directly on top of a meadow of Posidonia oceanica, a seagrass most tourists have never heard of. The anchor will damage the precious plant and likely tear it out of the earth when it goes to leave. She grabs her paddleboard and oar and sets out to warn the boat that it's parked illegally. She brings her uncle along as well, just in case the boater doesn't react kindly. Nubia is one of many Menorcans who are doing everything they know how to protect the ribbon-like Posidonia, which lives underwater in expansive meadows known to some as the lungs of the Mediterranean. Occupying around 250 square miles in the Balearic Islands alone, the plant is as important in the fight against climate change as it is for the local ecosystems. But it's disappearing at the alarming rate of 5% per year. Menorca has earned a reputation for a sustainable model of tourism, in many cases having prioritized environmental protectionism over tourist development. But as tourism has grown in recent decades and Posidonia meadows continue to shrink, the island is facing a new and serious challenge. Menorcans are working to solve the problem by digging deep into the values that have made the island the oasis it is today: respect, balance, and well-informed care for the island as a whole. High-quality tourism is tourism that understands and values what and who we are, said Isaac Olivez Vidal, Director of Sustainable Projects for the Consell Insula, a local government body. This is the most important thing, that the people who come to your house, or to Menorca, or to any other place, value what you are, what you have, and that they respect it. An ecologically minded island. Posidonia is found all around coastlines of the Balearic Islands, an archipelago off the Spanish coast that includes popular tourist destinations Ibiza and Mallorca, as well as the smaller and more pristine Menorca. Posidonia meadows soak up 5 times more carbon dioxide each year than a similarly sized segment of the Amazon rainforest and are a major producer of the region's oxygen. The seagrass also acts as a powerful water filtration system, provides a habitat for 20% of the Mediterranean species, protects coastlines from erosion, and is responsible for around 85% of the island's sand formation. Without Posidonia, locals are quick to note there would be no crystalline waters or white sand beaches for tourists to visit. Some scientists estimate that nearly 30% of the Mediterranean's Posidonia has already disappeared due to damage from boat anchors, eutrophication, which is excessive accumulation of nutrients, and construction projects. Because the plant grows back at the slow rate of less than 0.5 inch each year, and replanting Posidonia is difficult and costly, protection is key. Saving what is left of the Posidonia won't be easy for Menorca, an island whose economy depends fundamentally on tourism. But tourism came relatively late to Menorca as compared with Mallorca and Ibiza, which islanders say is thanks to dictator Francisco Franco's decision not to invest in the small island following the Spanish Civil War of 1936 to 39. They said he wanted to punish Menorca for being a stronghold of the opposition. Yet that gave islanders time to observe the dangers of intense coastal development and mass tourism on the other Balearic Islands. In general, the people of Menorca are much more conservationist, says Victor Carrieto, a marine technician at the Balearic Ornithological Group, the GOB.
Minorca, an environmental organization that grew out of demonstrations against plans for urban development in the 1970s. They want to protect the island because they know what makes the island attractive is that conscientiousness. I give them another reason. For Nubia's mother, Rocio Manzanares, protecting the Posidonia is a matter of respect. When her two daughters were younger, they sometimes complained about the seagrass. Even the most ardent Posidonia devotee admits that the plant stinks when washed up on the beach. So as Mrs. Manzanares modeled the reverence she knows the plants deserved. "Well, I love the Posidonia," she would respond excitedly to her children, telling stories about the many ways the plant protects the island, things she learned from G.O.B. Minorca. "When kids say it's gross, I give them another vision," she said. But in the past two decades, she had noticed that the tourists who come to the island don't treat the beaches or the ocean with the same respect her daughters do now. Legislation has led to some progress. In 2018, the regional government of the Balearic Islands passed the Posidonia Decree, which prohibits anchoring ships above the Posidonia and regulates the removal of washed-up Posidonia from the shores of beaches. Tourists don't like the smell, but the Posidonia remains are essential for sand formation. Local environmentalists and the city government of Mahon, the Minorcan capital, are pushing the Balearic government to add a tertiary treatment on wastewater before it's released into the ocean to prevent eutrophication-induced algae blooms, which block oxygen from reaching the Posidonia. Some Minorcans are concerned that the government isn't doing enough, evidenced by the fact that boaters who anchor in the Posidonia are often not fined due to a lack of monitoring. "The real political interest is nautical tourism," says Pep Escriva, a firefighter who wrote a proposal to formally protect specific regions of the island from motorized boats. The proposal, which he thinks can reduce pressure on Posidonia, is just beginning to gain traction. Politicians are scared that if they pressure the boat renters, they won't have as much business. But that's the wrong way of seeing things, because if you protect the natural world, you create space for another type of tourists. Finding ways to do more. Minorcans say that the key to protecting the Posidonia is simple, but not easy. It's education. "It's important to give resources," says Marino de la Mora, a tourist from the north of Spain who has visited Minorca in the past but only learned about the Posidonia this year. She believes most tourists are actually interested in doing the right thing. "Based on the information I have, I do what I can, but I could definitely do more if things were more clear from above, and they told me what was needed." The island has had some success with booklets about Posidonia that hotels can distribute to tourists. Information pamphlets can be found at boat rental agencies and tourist information centers, and a mobile app lets boaters know if they are safe to anchor. A way to deepen that understanding of local values and to remove some of the pressure on the island's waters, the government of Mahon is working to foster cultural tourism by highlighting opportunities for birdwatching, gastronomy, horse trails, prehistoric megalithic monuments, and local museums. For us in city government, the most fundamental thing for a balanced tourism sector is that the visitor who spends time here is the type of person who strives to get to know Minorca's values, who wants to understand the culture as well as the environment, says Concha Janola, the deputy mayor for culture and environment. There is still work to be done. In the meantime, Minorcans, like Nubia, will keep doing what they can to educate locals and tourists alike about the treasured seagrass. In fact, Nubia and her uncle need only paddle a few yards into the bay when the yacht begins to pull up its anchor and move away from the Posidonia. Another neighbor, paddling from the other side of the bay, had gotten to the boat first. Turning to the world of sports, as athletes defy categories, Paralympics strives for fairness. Paralympic athletes each have unique differences that have to be classified in order to make competitions fair, which can be confusing for athletes and fans alike. With the current system under review, some say a change in rules could affect the purpose of the sport. This is from the Associated Press.
there are 4,403 Paralympic athletes competing in Tokyo, each with the unique differences that have to be classified. Lines have to be drawn in the quest for fairness to group similar impairments or impairments that yield similar results. It's a confusing maze, and make no mistake, the Paralympics are competitive, and athletes are aware that no matter where a classification line is drawn, some are likely to benefit more than others. Winning leads to gold medals, sponsorship deals, and other outside funding. And some teams are even known to recruit athletes in that top range, and often younger athletes. The problem with the classification is that if you're at the bottom edge, you're not happy, said Heinrich Popau, a two-time gold medalist in track and field. The athletes always want to have the best classification. Able-bodied athletes have advantages in certain sports, and athletes with disabilities are not entirely different. There are 10 impairment groups in the Paralympics, 8 involving physical impairments, and the other groupings are for visual and intellectual impairments. But the 22 Paralympic sports adjust the groups to suit their sport, swallowing the classifications. Some athletes say they're not always fair. If we think we can swim or run the same times as everyone else, we feel good being in the class, Mr. Popo said. But if we feel we're doing our best and can't even reach the limits to qualify or pass through the heats, you start to complain. The International Paralympic Committee has just begun a periodic review of the classification system, but changes are unlikely until after the 2024 Paralympics in Paris, spokesman Craig Spence said. At a quick glance, the current classification system is hard to digest. For instance, the finals in swimming on Saturday, each has a men's and women's race, include 100-meter breaststroke, SB6 class, 100 freestyle, S10, 150 individual medley, SM4, 150 individual medley, SM3, 100 backstroke, S11, 200 individual medley, SM8, and 100 breaststroke, SB5. Most athletes agree that there must be classes, but they still may dispute the logic or science behind them. To be honest, athletes don't understand the system, Mr. Popo said. Every athlete just wants to focus on himself and his disability in class. We need to have a classification system overall that everyone understands. Tia Sizek is the head of classification for the IPC. A kinesiologist, it's her job to assess the impairments. They, the athletes, are entitled to complain, Ms. Sizek told the Associated Press. They're entitled to come forward and say, I'm not happy with my class. I think I've been incorrectly classified. And there's a process for them to get reviewed. Ms. Sizek acknowledges the classification system is complex, but said fans need to make an effort to understand it the way new fans might initially wrestle with the rules of cricket or baseball. Classification is complex, and it does require an investment from the audience to understand how it works, she said. But once you do that, I think it unfolds. The Paralympics are more than a benign version of the Olympics. In fact, a few performances are better than at the Olympics. Marcus Rehm, known as the Blade Jumper, lost his right leg below the knee when he was 14 in a wakeboarding accident. But earlier this year, he jumped 8.62 meters, or 28.28 feet, a distance that would have won the last Olympics, including the Tokyo Games. The winning long jump at this year's Olympics was 8.41 meters, only 27.59 feet. Archer Matt Stutzman was born with no arms, just stumps at the shoulders. He holds a world record for any archer, disabled or otherwise, for the longest, most accurate shot, hitting a target at 310 yards. That's about 283 meters. The largest classification disputes involved athletes with loss of function, spinal cord injuries, spina bifida, and cerebral palsy, rather than physical impairments like missing limbs or physical deformities. There tend to be fewer disputes over visible impairments, like the loss of a limb. Coordination impairment from something like cerebral palsy tends to be questioned more. But the eye deceives.
Japanese swimmer Miyuki Yamada won a silver medal this week in the 100-meter backstroke S2 class. She is 14 and was born without arms. It seemed unfair to see her race against swimmers with arms, yet she won a medal. Clearly, other swimmers had disabilities that were more difficult to spot. Mr. Popo, a two-time gold medalist who was retired and not competing in Tokyo, said the Paralympics might be reaching a crossroads. This could involve excluding athletes. The most important thing for us in the future is to clarify the question. Are we going to go for being a more professional sport, or are we going to go more for being a motivational support for the society? Mr. Popo asked. If we go more to the professional side, we won't talk so much about inclusion, because it will be exclusion. We have marks to be set. Athletes have to fulfill higher levels to attend the Paralympics. Turning to the U.S., on Katrina anniversary, Hurricane Ida hits Louisiana as Cat 4 storm. Hurricane Ida arrived Sunday, 16 years after Katrina, with 150-mile-per-hour winds, tying it for the fifth-strongest hurricane to ever hit the U.S. mainland. This from the Associated Press. Hurricane Ida blasted ashore Sunday as one of the most powerful storms ever to hit the U.S., rushing from the Louisiana coast towards New Orleans and one of the nation's most important industrial corridors. The Category 4 storm, with winds of 150 miles per hour, that's 230 kph, hit on the same date Hurricane Katrina ravaged Louisiana and Mississippi 16 years earlier, coming ashore about 45 miles, 72 kilometers west of where Category 3 Katrina first struck land. The rising ocean swamped the barrier island of Grand Isle as landfall came just to the west of Fort Fourchon. Ida made a second landfall about 2 hours later near Galliano. The hurricane was churning through the far southern Louisiana wetlands, with the more than 2 million people living in and around New Orleans and Baton Rouge up next. This is not the kind of storm that we normally get. This is going to be much stronger than we usually see. And quite frankly, if you had to draw up the worst possible path for a hurricane in Louisiana, it would be something very, very close to what we're seeing, Governor John Bel Edwards told the Associated Press. People in Louisiana woke up to a monster storm after Ida's top winds grew by 45 miles per hour, that's 72 kph, in 5 hours as the hurricane moved through some of the warmest ocean water in the world in the northern Gulf of Mexico. Wind tore at awnings and water spilled out of Lake Pontchartrain in New Orleans before noon Sunday. Officials said Ida's swift intensification from a few thunderstorms to a massive hurricane in just 3 days left no time to organize the mandatory evacuation of the city's 390,000 residents. Mayor LaToya Cantrell urged residents to leave voluntarily. Those who stayed were warned to prepare for long power outages and sweltering heat. This is the time. Heed all warnings. Ensure that you shelter in place. You hunker down, Cantrell told a news conference. Nick Mosca, out walking his dog Sunday morning before the storm hit, said he'd like to have been better prepared. But this storm came pretty quick, so you only have the time you have, Mosca said. Ida's 150-mile-per-hour winds tied it for the fifth-strongest hurricane to ever hit the U.S. mainland. Those winds whipped through Port Fourchon, where boats and helicopters gathered to take workers and supplies to oil platforms in the ocean, and the oil extracted starts its journey towards refineries. The port handles about a fifth of the nation's domestic oil and gas, officials said. Edwards said he watched a live video feed from the port area as Ida came ashore. But the storm surge is just tremendous. We can see the roofs have been blown off of the port buildings in many places, Edwards told the AP. Along with the oil industry, Ida threatens a region already reeling from a resurgence of COVID-19 infections due to low vaccination rates and the highly contagious Delta variant. New Orleans hospitals plan to ride out the storm and their beds nearly full, as similarly stressed hospitals elsewhere had little room for evacuated patients.
and shelters for those fleeing their homes carried an added risk of becoming flashpoints for new infections. Forecasters warned winds stronger than 150 miles per hour, that's 185 kph, were expected in Houma, a city of 33,000 that supports oil platforms in the Gulf. Gulfport, Mississippi, to the east of New Orleans, was seeing the ocean rise in heavy rain bands. Empty lots, where houses once stood before Katrina, are still common in coastal Mississippi, and Claudette Jones evacuated her home east of Gulfport as waves started pounding the shore. "I'm praying I can go back to a normal home like I left," she said. "That's what I'm praying for, but I'm not sure at this point." Comparisons to the August 29, 2005 landfill of Katrina weighed heavily on residents bracing for Ida. Katrina was blamed for 1,800 deaths as it caused levee breaches and catastrophic flooding in New Orleans and demolished oceanfront homes in Mississippi. Ida's hurricane force winds stretched 50 miles, that's 80 kilometers from the storm's eye, or about half the size of Katrina. Ramsey Green, who was in charge of New Orleans infrastructure, emphasized before the worst of the storm that when it comes to protections against storm surge, the city is in a very different place than it was 16 years ago. Water should not penetrate the levee system, which has been massively overhauled since Katrina. But if forecasts of up to 20 inches, that's 50 centimeters of rain, come true, the city's underfunded and neglected network of pumps, underground pipes, and surface canals likely can't keep up, Green said. "It's an incredibly fragile system," he said. About 350,000 customers were already out of power as of Sunday afternoon, according to Power Outages USA, which tracks outages nationwide. The region getting Ida's worst could face devastation to its infrastructure, which includes petrochemical sites and major ports, says Jeff Masters, a former National Oceanic and Atmospheric Administration hurricane hunter meteorologist and founder of Weather Underground. The state's 17 oil refineries count for nearly one-fifth of the U.S. refining capacity, and its two liquefied natural gas export terminals ship about 55% of the nation's total exports, according to the U.S. Energy Information Administration. Louisiana is also home to two nuclear power plants, one near New Orleans and the other about 27 miles, 43 kilometers, northwest of Baton Rouge. The Interstate 10 corridor between New Orleans and Baton Rouge is a critical hub of the nation's petrochemical industry, lined with oil refineries, natural gas terminals, and chemical manufacturing plants. Entergy, Louisiana's major electricity provider, operates two nuclear power plants along the Mississippi River. The Louisiana Department of Environmental Quality was in contact with more than 1,500 oil refineries, chemical plants, and other sensitive facilities, and will respond to any reported pollution leaks or petroleum spills, agency spokesman Greg Langley said. He said the agency would deploy three mobile air monitoring laboratories after the storm passes to sample, analyze, and report any threats to public health. President Joe Biden approved emergency declarations for Louisiana and Mississippi ahead of Ida's arrival. He said Sunday the country was praying the best for Louisiana and preparing for the worst. "As soon as the storm passes, we're going to put the country's full might behind the rescue and recovery," Biden said. Edwards warned his state they face difficult days, if not weeks, recovering from the storm. "Many, many people are going to be tested in ways that we can only imagine today. But can I also tell you that as a state, we have never been more prepared," the governor told a news conference. Turning to lighter news, what makes statue and statute so alike? These words are indeed similar. Excuse me, and swapping the word statue for statute would not have been an error in the Middle Ages. A sharp-eyed reader spotted a typo in the Monitor's May 31st issue. In a review of a book about Napoleon's plunder of major artworks across Europe, the French general demanded 100 paintings, busts, vases, or statues from the Pope. The reader noted that this list of objects should conclude with statues, not statutes.
why he wondered, are those words so similar? Those words are indeed similar. The word statute would not have been in error in the Middle Ages. Manuscripts of Chaucer's Canterbury Tales from around 1387, for example, mention a statue of golf, a statute of gold constructed for a king, and the statutes of marriage law that bind husbands and wives. The words were distinct semantically. A statue was a 3D object, and a statute was a law. In context, made it easy to tell which was intended. But scribal idiosyncrasies and widely differing English dialects meant that they could be pronounced and spelled the same way. The Oxford English Dictionary theorizes that this interchangeability stemmed from too much rather than too little knowledge on the part of authors and scribes. Both words have arrived in English with the conquering Normans, and trilingual French, English, and Latin-speaking writers were aware that statue and statute were related to each other and to the Latin statutum, something set up, a form of statutere, to set up, to decree. The ancestor of statutere is status, past participle of stare, to stand. And once we get to stare, we can see that statue and statute are part of a constellation of English words that might no longer appear related, but that all originally had something to do with standing around. Status, first used in English in 1577, is one standing in relation to others. If one stands in a temporary condition, it is a state. 1225 was the first use. A state of relaxation in three states of water. You stand still at a station, making you stationary. Animals stand in a stable. An actor can recite the stanzas of a poem while taking a stable stance on a stage. Stationary. Materials for writing also once involved standing in the Middle Age. Most goods were sold at fairs, like giant flea markets, or by traveling peddlers. Brick-and-mortar shops were unusual and known as stationary booths. Many were operated by book and paper sellers because their wares were heavy, expensive, and easily damaged. In the 15th century, the Stationers' Company was a guild that included booksellers, illustrators, bookbinders, and those who sold paper and writing supplies. Eventually, however, the immobile profession split, and a stationer became someone who sells stationery. Next up, why tender grass requires nerves of steel. The Greek god should have given Sisyphus a lawnmower instead of a rock, and put him in Coral Gables instead of on a hill in Hades. It's August, and I've only mowed my yard three times this year, part of the reason that we live in Maine, and the growing season starts late. Part of it is our thin and sandy soil, and part is our rising tolerance for a raggedy front lawn. I don't dislike mowing. It provides immediate feedback. You can easily see how much work is done and how much is left to do. You can't beat the scent of freshly mowed grass, and I love the way it stains my sneakers. I like to mow. Lawn mowers are a different story. My first steady grass-cutting partner was a modest two-tone ride-on mower. I was 9, and driving that little tractor was a highlight of my week. We lived in Virginia, and I mowed every Saturday. In May and June, that was barely enough to keep up. Once August rolled around, though, the grass went dormant, and I'd be driving around the yard just looking for something to run over. Our next mower was a much larger model from Sears. It had headlights and a cushioned seat. It was a pull start, and its large engine required a hefty pull. Now we lived in Florida, and I mowed year-round. If the gods had truly been mad at Sisyphus, they would have given him a lawnmower instead of a rock and put him in Coral Gables instead of on a hill in Hades. The mower and I were at odds from the start. On its best days, it required at least 15 pulls. On its worst days, well, I recall its worst day. We had both grown a little older. I was 17 and the mower was 6. I didn't think 6 years was a full life for a machine, but I had a lot to learn. It was a hot July day in Connecticut now,
and Mississippi Muggy. I was in our driveway trying to start the mower. After about 40 pulls, many of which kicked back, tearing the black rubber T-grip out of my fingers, I surmised that perhaps I had fouled spark plugs. Still coherent, I went and bought a new plug and installed it. 40 pulls later, I thought perhaps it was a carburetor issue. I removed, cleaned, and reinstalled the carburetor. 40 pulls after that, I picked up the biggest crescent wrench we had in the garage and began pounding on the engine, making loud tink noises that echoed through the tall trees in the neighborhood. It must have sounded as though I was laying down railroad tracks. Our next-door neighbor, Mrs. Robbins, came out to investigate. I was unaware of her until she reached the split-rail fence that ran between our driveways. She said, "Chuck," with genuine motherly concern in her voice. I must have looked like a furious and deadly blonde chimpanzee in gym shorts and moccasins. I turned my head and looked at her over my shoulder. Something in my eyes made her scuttle back into her house without a word. I wish I could say that was the only time I badly rattled Mrs. Robbins. But 5 years later, almost exactly, I was back for a visit. It was my wedding day, and I'd gone into town for a haircut, returning home to get ready for the ceremony. I was admittedly preoccupied. I pulled into the drive, got out of my car, and walked down the flagstone path, up the stone steps and in the front door. I put my car keys in my pocket and was shocked to see Mrs. Robbins coming downstairs in her nightgown. She seemed equally shocked. Understandably flustered, I said, "Mrs. Robbins, what are you doing here?" She did her best to speak, her mouth working like a guppy's out of the water. She managed to reply in a strangled voice, I live here." I'd like to say that the Robbins' houses and ours were identical. They were not. I'd like to say they were similar. But that's not true. We don't even have a flagstone path or stone steps. But back to the mower. I did not manage to beat it to death. It limped moodily along for another year. I left for college, and my parents got rid of it and hired someone to cut our grass. After college, my wife and I lived on New York's Upper East Side for a few years. The Parks Department did my mowing. Around then, roughly during the Iran-Contra hearings, my in-laws bought a smallish gas mower for incidental trimming around their house. Since this is not a commercial, I can't divulge the brand name, but it rhymes with Ronda. It started on the first pull every time. It still starts on the first pull 41 years later. I mowed my mother-in-law's little fenced-in front yard with it just yesterday. I have two self-propelled mowers now, and I enjoy the walk around our property that they require, even on the hottest of main days. I bought one of them secondhand, and it's on borrowed time. I use it for rough mowing around our yard's perimeter. The second one is new, bought this summer, when we felt flush. Its brand name rhymes with Ronda. And lastly, Ed Asner left his mark as blusterous and beloved Lou Grant. Ed Asner, a prolific character actor who became a star as the news editor in the hit comedy The Mary Tyler Moore Show, and later in the drama Lou Grant, died Sunday. This is from the AP. Ed Asner, the burly and prolific character actor who became a star in middle age as the gruff but lovable newsman Lou Grant, first in the hit comedy The Mary Tyler Moore Show and later in the drama Lou Grant, died Sunday. He was 91. Asner's representative confirmed the actor's death in an email to the Associated Press. Asner's official Twitter account, including a note from his children, "We are sorry to say that our beloved patriarch passed away this morning peacefully. Words cannot express the sadness we feel. With a kiss on your head, good night, Dad. We love you." Built like a football lineman he once was, the balding Asner was a journeyman actor in films and TV when he was hired in 1970 to play Lou Grant on The Mary Tyler Moore Show. For seven seasons, he was the rumpled boss to Moore's ebullient Mary Richards. He called her Mary. She called him Mr. Grant. At the fictional Minneapolis TV newsroom, where both worked. Later, he would play the role for 5 years at Lou Grant. Asner's character had caught on from the first episode of Mary Tyler Moore when he told Mary in their initial meeting, "You've got spunk. I hate spunk." The inspired class
cast included Ted Knight as Ted Baxter, the dim-witted news anchor, Gavin McLeod as Murray Slaughter, the sarcastic news writer, and Betty White as the manipulative, sex-obsessed home show hostess, Sue Ann Nivens. Valerie Harper and Cloris Leachman, playing Mary's neighbors, both saw their characters spun off into their own shows. Asner is the third Mary Tyler Moore alum to die in recent months. Leachman died in January, and McLeod died in May. Well, that's all the time we have for the Christian Science Monitor today. This is Jeff saying thank you very much for listening, and we'll be back again next week. Bye-bye.

Hello, this is Nadine, and I am reading articles from last week's Clinton Herald. That would be Tuesday, May 12, Thursday, May 14, and Saturday, May 16. We're going to begin with the local obituaries. Chris A. Herman, 66, of Clinton, passed away May 8 at Genesis Medical Center East. Per her wishes, there will be no services. Snell Zornig Funeral Homes and Crematory is assisting the family, and you can read the full obituary at www.snellzornig.com. Mary M. Stazuski, 76, of Clinton, passed away Friday, May 8, at Clarissa C. Cook Hospice House in Bettendorf. A celebration of life was held Friday, May 15, at the Clinton Chapel Snell Zornig Funeral Homes and Crematory. Her urn will be buried with her husband at the Rock Island National Cemetery. Online condolences may be expressed by visiting her obituary at www.snellzornig.com. Mary Margaret Long was born May 13, 1949, in Clinton, the daughter of George and Margaret Walsh Long, Sr. She was a 1968 graduate of Mount St. Clair High School. She married Edward S. Stazuski on July 2, 1968, in Clinton. He preceded her in death on September 17, 2021. Mary worked as a teacher assistant in the Clinton Community Schools for many years, and Mary was a feisty lady that really enjoyed life. She was a member of Clinton AmVets Auxiliary and the 90th Division Infantry. She enjoyed being outside and time spent with her family. She is survived by her two children, Christina and spouse David Cleary of Clinton, and Brian Stazuski and partner Christy Klein of Bettendorf, five grandchildren, two great-grandchildren, and one more on the way, a bonus son, Corey, and spouse Amy Kappas of Clinton, and a sister

Patrice Long of Tampa, Florida, and many nieces and nephews. Mary was preceded in death by her husband, parents, and one brother, George Long, Jr. Memorials may be made to the Clarissa C. Cook Hospice House. Carol Sue Cooper, 78, of Clinton, died May 9 at her home. Cremation rites were accorded, a memorial service held 6 p.m. Thursday at Pape Funeral Home. Visitation will be held Thursday, 5 p.m. until the service. Full obituary at www.papefh.com. Ronald Ron Ray Wiersema, 78, of Morrison, died peacefully surrounded by his family on Saturday, May 9, at Rest Haven Home after a long battle with multiple myeloma related to Agent Orange exposure. The funeral service was held Friday, May 15, at Ebenezer Reformed Church in Morrison, with Pastor J.T. Bean officiating. Interment with military honors will follow at Grove Hill Cemetery in Morrison. A memorial has been established to Ebenezer Reformed Church and Rest Haven Nursing Home. To send online condolences, go to www.bosmarinkus.com. Gladys May McBride, 100, of Clinton, passed away at Addington Place of Clinton on May 10. Funeral services will be at 12 p.m. on Tuesday, May 19, at Journey Church. A visitation will be held 2 hours prior from 10 a.m. until the time of service hour at the church. A lunch will be served following the service. Burial will take place at Clinton Lawn Cemetery. Lemke Funeral Homes is honored to serve the family of Gladys McBride during this difficult time. Fond memories and condolences for Gladys's family may be expressed at www.lemkefuneralhomes.com obituary page or on Lemke Funeral Homes Facebook page. Bernice C. Wiedemann, 89, of Clinton, passed away Sunday, May 10, at her home. Funeral services were Thursday, May 14, at Prince of Peace Catholic Church in Clinton. Burial was in the Clinton Lawn Cemetery. Online condolences may be expressed by visiting her obituary at www.snellzornick.com. Bernice Catherine Mitchell was born August 2, 1936, in Preston, the daughter of Arthur and Rosa Moots Mitchell. She attended Preston School, and she married Fred A. Wiedemann, Jr. on August 2, 1954, in Maquoketa. He preceded her in death on June 30, 2018. Bernice was a homemaker and did some business secretarial work for the family business. She was a member of the Prince of Peace Parish in Clinton, wherein she enjoyed attending Mass and many church functions. She is survived by her two sons, Kenneth and spouse Amber Wiedemann of Davenport and Steve Wiedemann of Clinton, three grandchildren, three great-grandchildren, siblings Lucy Harrison of Clinton, Helma Kronk of Clinton, and Julius Mitchell of Graham Mound, and many nieces and nephews. Bernice was preceded in death by her husband, parents, four sisters, and two brothers. Thomas Leslie Cotton, Tom to everyone, except a few Navy brothers who called him Tiny Bubbles, was 6'4" of quiet introspection, kindness, and science facts hiding behind sky blue eyes. Born in Savannah on September 23, 1950. He left this world on Monday, May 11, after 75 years of love, curiosity, and hard work. Online condolences may be left at www.papefh.com. The family requests that in lieu of flowers, donations be made to the Iowa Donor Network or the Sawmill Museum in Clinton. He grew up in Hawntown on the farm his family had worked since the Civil War. An innately gifted student of engineering, he learned to run the family sawmill at an age that would make OSHA shudder. He signed up
for the United States Navy, where he earned his dolphins, learning the ins and outs of every mechanism, circuit, and system inside a nuclear submarine to earn the status of submarine specialist. He served sea tours on the USS Guardfish, USS Sargo, and USS Halibut. After 4 years in the Navy, much of it deep underwater, he returned to Iowa, where he met Karen Frett, starting a love story that fueled 51 years of devoted marriage. Together, they raised three children, Christopher, Sarah, and Amanda, taking them from Cibola to Haunttown and finally to Clinton, where Tom spent years meticulously remodeling the house room by room. He is survived by his wife, Kathleen, children Christopher and spouse Kate of Kansas City, Missouri, Sarah and spouse Steve Fields of Medina, Minnesota, Amanda and spouse Eric Rubeck of Clarendon Hills, Illinois, his sister Cindy and spouse Dick Cram, and a magnitude of nieces and nephews. Together, his children gave him 9 grandchildren. His parents, Joseph and Helena Struve, preceded him in death. Philip Bram, 76, of Morrison, died May 12. Funeral Mass was May 19 at St. Mary Catholic Church in Morrison. More details are at www.bosmarinkas.com. And that's all for the obituaries. Federal authorities on Monday arrested a teenager in Georgia who is accused of opening fire last month near a popular University of Iowa nightlife district, injuring 5 people. Iowa City officials announced in a news release that U.S. Marshals captured Damarian M. Jones, 17, of Cedar Rapids, near Atlanta. He faces multiple charges, including 5 counts of attempted murder and 5 counts of assault. He was being held in the Clayton County Jail in Georgia, pending a hearing on extradition to Iowa. The release did not explain how the marshals tracked Jones down, exactly where he was arrested, or whether he resisted them. It wasn't immediately clear whether he has an attorney. Johnson County Attorney Rachel Zimmerman Smith, who would prosecute the case if Jones is moved back to Iowa, said she didn't have any details about the circumstances of the arrest and didn't know if Jones had an attorney. Messages left at the U.S. Marshal's office in Des Moines and the Iowa City Police Department weren't immediately returned. Police have said Jones was part of a large fight that broke out along a pedestrian mall lined with shops, bars, and restaurants near the Iowa campus just before 2 a.m. on April 19. During a break in the fighting, he allegedly fired 6 shots towards the crowd and then fled. One person was shot in the head and another in the arm and chest. 2 more people were hit in at least 1 leg and another person was struck in the stomach. The news release Monday said one victim remained hospitalized, but did not specify which one or elaborate on that person's condition. Mass Companies has been appointed to conduct a court-ordered sealed bid auction for 2 former Hero BX biodiesel refineries located in Clinton and South Roxana, Illinois. This auction follows a federal court order placing the assets into receivership following liquidity issues. The Clinton is located at 5640 44th Avenue South, and this site features a 10 million gallon per year renewable fuel plant on approximately 13.33 acres within the Lincoln Way Industrial Rail and Air Park. The facility offers direct Union Pacific rail access. And in South Roxana, Illinois, it's located at 7350 State Route 111. This is now a dismantled asset, and it comprises a former 12 multi
12-million-gallon-per-year plant situated on 5.59 acres. Positioned in a high-density industrial corridor near the Phillips 66 Wood River Refinery. The sale will be conducted via a sealed bid, which are due by 4 p.m. Thursday, June 18. On-site inspections are available in Clinton from 9 a.m. to 3 p.m. on Wednesday, May 20, and Wednesday, June 10, and in South Rexona from 9 a.m. to 3 p.m. on Thursday, May 21, and Thursday, June 11. In addition, Matterport 360 virtual tours and drone tours are available to help potential bidders evaluate the layout, utilities, and repurposing potential of each site. A $20,000 deposit in certified funds will be required to be submitted with all sealed bid offers. A 10% buyer's minimum will also be added to the winning bid. That's a buyer's premium. A 10% buyer's premium will be added to the winning bid. These facilities represent a strategic opportunity for investors to acquire market-ready assets in the nation's top biofuel-producing regions, Tyler Moss, chief auctionologist with Moss Companies, stated in a news release. With established infrastructure and prime locations, these plants are well-suited for a restart in biodiesel production or a transition to other industrial manufacturing uses. The Rotary Club of Clinton announced last week that preparations are officially underway for its 9th annual Boo Bash, which brings together local businesses, volunteers, and community partners for an evening of Halloween fun while supporting community initiatives. As planning begins for this year's event, the Rotary Club is inviting local businesses, organizations, and community members to become sponsors and supporters of Boo Bash. The Boo Bash has become a wonderful tradition that brings our community together, said Andy Green, president of the Rotary Club of Clinton. The support we should receive from sponsors and community partners allows us to continue creating meaningful events and giving back to the people and organizations that make Clinton such a wonderful place to live. Community members interested in sponsorship or learning more about volunteer opportunities are encouraged to contact a member of the Rotary Club of Clinton or email the club at rotaryclubofclinton@gmail.com. And in Whiteside County, a 4-year-old was airlifted to an area hospital Saturday after her bicycle collided with a vehicle on U.S. Route 30 near Blue Goose Road. A release by the Whiteside County Sheriff's Office states deputies responded to the scene of the reported crash at 11:43 a.m. and immediately began performing life-saving measures. Deputies secured the scene while emergency medical personnel responded. OSF Life Flight transported the child to receive treatment. The extent of the child's injuries are not being released at this time. According to preliminary witness statements and initial investigation, the child had been riding a bicycle down the driveway of a nearby residence and entered the roadway. An eastbound vehicle traveling on U.S. Route 30 was unable to come to a complete stop before the child collided with the passenger side of the vehicle. The driver of the vehicle, the release states, remained on scene and has cooperated with investigation, which remains ongoing. The Whiteside County Sheriff's Office was also assisted by the Illinois State Police, Morrison Police Department, Morrison EMS, and Morrison Fire Department. A Clinton man faces charges in connection with gunshots fired last week at 2 vehicles. According to court documents, Clinton police officers were flagged down by an individual at 1:49 p.m. Wednesday, May 6, who reported someone shooting a gun in a parking lot in the 2000 block of North 3rd Street.
There, officers found a red BMW with multiple bullet holes and 10 9mm shell casings found on the ground near the vehicle. The suspect later identified as Larry Lee Stauffer III, 31, had fled the scene. A release by Chief of Police Kevin Guerin states Stauffer could not be located. Stauffer was charged with dominion and control of a firearm, offensive weapon, by a domestic abuse offender, and reckless use of a firearm resulting in property damage. The court issued a warrant Thursday for Stauffer's arrest. On Friday, documents state officers were dispatched to the area of 2nd Avenue South and Bluff Boulevard for another report of gunshots fired. Witnesses are documented as reporting to officers Stauffer had fired a gun at a gray Nissan Altima occupied by two people after the vehicle had hit a cat in the road. The Nissan Altima displayed hood and windshield damage consistent with gunfire, documents state. Documents also state officers recovered 6 shell casings from the roadway and a Ruger 9mm handgun from the alley. Stauffer was additionally charged with intimidation with a dangerous weapon and taken into custody later on Friday. Cash-only bonds have been set at $5,000 and $10,000 for his release from the Clinton County Jail. A preliminary hearing is scheduled for May 19. Dominion, control of a firearm, offensive weapon by a domestic abuse offender, is a Class D felony punishable in the state of Iowa by up to 5 years in prison. Intimidation with a dangerous weapon is a Class C felony punishable by up to 10 years in prison. The reckless use of a firearm resulting in property damage is considered an aggravated misdemeanor. ADM has announced a multi-million-dollar investment to upgrade the corn receiving capacity at its Clinton facility. The project, according to ADM's release, includes the addition of 2 new high-speed receiving pits, each capable of handling up to 25,000 bushels per hour by the end of the year. The addition of grain storage capacity and infrastructure improvements to help move corn more efficiently through the facility are to be completed by the summer of 2027. We're investing to position our Clinton, Iowa corn processing facility for continued success while dramatically improving the experience for our farmer partners, North American Grain and Feed Vice President Tim McHenry said. These upgrades will help farmers spend less time waiting and more time in the field and help ADM continue to connect those farmers and their crops to many markets we serve. Outside the facility, the project includes improvements to the site's inbound scale systems and the paving of a portion of the facility's access road to reduce dust and truck congestion. Farmers want a simple, efficient experience when they arrive, pull in, unload, and get back to their field, Regional Operations Manager Pete Bortelli said. This project will allow us to receive corn faster, improve reliability, and offer a better experience for our farmers and our community. ADM, the release states, plans to complete the project with the use of Iowa contractors and suppliers in the region. The Fulton City Council continues to consider revising an ordinance stipulating alderman compensation. "I'm just not a fan of getting paid if you're not here," Mayor Shane Malone said when he initiated the discussion at an April 13 meeting of the council. Fulton Council members, as of January 2024, are paid $75 for each of the Council's regular meetings, which are normally held on the second and fourth Mondays of each month. "Actually, we're working all month," Fourth Ward Alderperson Kathy Sewell said Monday, "because we're getting phone calls, emails, answering people's questions, and everything else for $75.
The mayor is paid $300 for their first meeting, then $75 for each subsequent meeting. There is nothing from stopping anyone from getting elected and then never coming here and collecting a paycheck from the city, Malone said as discussion continued April 27. Fourth Ward Alderperson Jackie Wilkin argued, "You don't want to discourage people from taking a seat because it's already a very thankless job." Wilkin submitted her resignation May 5 to the council. The mayor has 60 days from that date to make an appointment to fill the vacancy. The council then has 30 days within which to act on the appointment. The rate of alderperson compensation is unaffected by attendance at meetings in addition to regular council meetings, such as those held by committees of which alderpersons may be a part. "I don't do this role for the money," Second Ward alderperson Mindy Burgraff said April 13. "But at the same time, when you are making those concessions in your personal life or professional life to be able to attend and be a part, I think there should be some compensation awarded." State law prohibits compensation paid to elected city officials from being increased or diminished during the official's term in office. Changes must be made at least 180 days prior to the start of the term of an elected seat. The council is to revisit the ongoing discussion at its next meeting scheduled due to the Memorial Day holiday on Monday for 5:30 p.m. Tuesday, May 26 at Fulton's City Hall. Supervisors from seven eastern Iowa counties met last week to consider opportunities for shared services and resources. The conversation, initiated by Dubuque County Supervisor Wayne Kinnaker, included Clayton, Cedar, Clinton, Delaware, Dubuque, Jackson, and Jones County Supervisors. "There's a lot of interest," County Supervisor Jim Irwin said Monday, "trying to be efficient with what we're offering. County engineers already share staff and equipment with other eastern Iowa counties. We have a multiple of people in our emergency management agency," Irwin stated. "We have multiple people in our HR. We have just a few extra people that others don't have. Other countries in the region lack a planning and zoning director like that employed by Clinton County. We're all dealing with very similar issues and conversations," Irwin noted, "whether it's wind or solar or rural development. Hazmat services for Clinton County are contracted through Scott County. Clinton and Scott counties also contract to house juveniles in detention following the passing of state legislation that prohibits juveniles from being housed in a county jail. Juvenile detention housing costs Clinton County approximately $280,000 each year. Juvenile situations or issues are creating a heavy burden on counties," Irwin stated. "Clinton County shares 911 dispatch recording with Jackson County. Other eastern Iowa counties collaborate through a different system." The conversation among counties turned as well to first responder training. "All the pancake breakfast in the world," Clinton County Supervisor Dan Serp said, "can barely cover those expenses and their equipment." Clinton and Jackson counties also share a mental health advocate paid for through Clinton County's general levy. The supervisors have expanded the conversation to include other elected officials and department heads for ideas and feedback with which discussions are to continue. County system data was not impacted by a cybersecurity incident that occurred April 13 to 14, Clinton County officials announced at the conclusion of investigation Wednesday. "There was no information extracted," Chairman of the County Supervisors Dan Serp said Monday, "and there was nothing that was damaged within our system." County monitoring systems had identified unusual network activity last month, consistent with the initial stages of an internet intrusion attempt. The county responded by taking certain systems offline
and initiation of incident response protocols. An investigation followed, led by external forensic cybersecurity experts, to confirm the attempt had been detected and contained at a very early stage. The county has, due to the incident, implemented additional safeguards and monitoring protocols to prevent future incidents. If you have sensitive information that you're in charge of storing or being responsible to, Serb said, watching those best practices and those protocols and making sure you have the right defense in place is important because things do happen. Questions about the incident should be directed to SERP by emailing dsrp@clintoncounty-ia.gov. The Clinton County Area Solid Waste Agency has announced miscellaneous material rate changes in effect July 1. Waste tire rates, cars or pickups over 4 total and all semi-tires, will be weighed at $350 per ton, a $25 increase per ton. Out-of-county waste appliance rates. Appliances from outside of Clinton County, with or without Freon, such as stoves, refrigerators, water heaters, washing machines, dryers, freezers, microwaves, furnaces, dehumidifiers, and dishwashers, will be accepted at a rate of $17 each, a $2 increase. More information is available by contacting the CCASWA by calling 563-243-4749 or going online to www.ccaswa.com. University of Iowa students presented Tuesday to City Council plans to turn the site of the former Bethel AME Church at 303 South 3rd Street into an open-air memorial. The building itself is going to be gone, project manager Samuel Viss said, but the memory is not completely lost. The students of the university's Civil and Environmental Engineering Department brought to the council the concept of a site at which the existing steps leading up to the entrance of the church become those of a recreated limestone that lead to an ADA-accessible landing from where the memorial in its entirety can be viewed. It's a great opportunity, Eli Friesen of the university's team said, for visitors to feel like they are still stepping into Bethel AME. The walls of the existing building are to be replaced by a 1-foot-thick brick outline that borders the site, Viss said, because even though the physical boundaries of Bethel AME are going to be torn down, you can look on this site and know exactly where it sat. The former church's stained glass windows are to be taken from the structure's walls and held by 8-inch concrete column supports in positions similar to where they are now. 3 freestanding walls to display the church's brick facade are to stand at the rear of the site in an outline of the church's choir loft. This is kind of a bare-bones area, Viss said, for the community to implement or to input memorialization aspects that they deem important. The Bethel African Methodist Episcopal Church, first organized in Clinton in 1866 with Bishop William P. Quinn as part of the Chicago Conference. Members originally gathered for worship services at the site of the present-day parsonage and put forth fundraising efforts for the building of a church for 2 years. In 1969, a church was built at the corner of 3rd Avenue South and 3rd Street on property deeded by the Iowa Land Company. The church's congregation over time dwindled until few people remained by the 1980s. On the opposite south corner of the block, St. John's Episcopal Church had been constructed at 238 4th Avenue South in 1898, according to the designs of architect Josiah Rice. The Bethel Church would take its place a year after St. John's closed in 2006.
Ultimately, the New Bethel Church closed during the COVID pandemic, and the church was left for several years in a state of neglect. On June 28, 2022, Richard Schwab, then owner of Great Revivalist Brew Lab in Geneseo, Illinois, approached Clinton City Council with a desire to restore the former St. John's Church and turn the properties along South 3rd Street into a brewery. The council unanimously supported Schwab's vision, and with its 1911 Italian Byzantine mosaic depicting Jesus Christ on the rear wall, conveyed the former St. John's property to the downtown self-supported Municipal Improvement District 2, and in July 2022, the original Bethel Church property that had been donated to the city in lieu of its demolition to be sold to Schwab. Renovations to the former St. John's Church began August 2022, along with the building of a bread warehouse situated next to the Vince Jeter Community Center at 311 South 3rd Street. The brewery, originally slated to be completed in October 2022, opened in May 2023 to distribute 7G Distributing and Stern Beverage, Inc., craft brews to over 100 locations in Iowa and Illinois. The establishment garnered national attention, hosting then-presidential candidate Vivek Ramaswamy during his campaign and being featured in 2024 on an episode of Brewed, as well as America's Best Restaurants Roadshow. During the same month that the brewery had opened, the Iowa Economic Development Authority awarded the city of Clinton a $100,000 Community Catalyst and Building Remediation Emergency Grant for the building that had housed the original Bethel Church. Holes in the building's roof, a bowed exterior wall, and delayed visible restoration progress elicited public concern and eventually put the city in a position to lose the grant from the state in May of the following year. Kurt Beeson, legal representation for Great Revivalist Brewery, argued at a February 2025 meeting of City Council that approximately $140,000 had been put into bringing power to the building, engineering, and architectural consultation, but the project had come to be larger than anticipated at the time of the grant application. When initial plans for the building as an entertainment venue failed to attract sufficient interest from developers, Beeson said, plans shifted to a model of educational operations due to space constraints. We have not been able to find a commercial lender who will loan on this project, Beeson said, estimating the financial shortfall on the $250,000 project to be approximately $100,000, and stating plans to ask the state for additional time. During that same month, Citizens First Bank petitioned the court for foreclosure of the brewery. Court documents state that April 16, 2025, Citizens First Bank was granted a default judgment against defendants Robert Richard Schwab, Great Revivalist Brewing Company, LLC, and Great Revivalist Real Estate Holdings, LLC, in a total amount of $4,580,190.18, plus interest, late fees, and any accruing costs. The brewery, minus the Bethel property, has since that October become Seven Hills South Brewing Company. Grow Clinton hosted meetings beginning in August 2025 about the future of the former Bethel Church property. It was then determined that the church was beyond salvage. The following month, the Gateway History Club, a 501c3 organization, declared to City Council its efforts to assume responsibility for the future of the property with the proposal in a memorandum dated September 18, 2025, that after the completion of the site as a memorial to the former Bethel Church, the property would be donated back to the City of Clinton to be maintained as part of its park system. The History Club officially took ownership of the site in January. An estimate of the total project cost, as presented by the University of Iowa students, comes to $180,448,
with the largest expense being $98,662 for demolition, followed by $25,183 for concrete and $22,556 for engineering. And City Councilman Greg Obrin, also the Gateway History Club, said Thursday that fundraising for the execution of the project is currently in progress. Hopefully, he said, before too long, we'll have this project going. An 8-by-10-foot woodshed in the 500 block of 6th Street in Comanche has been deemed a total loss after it was fully engulfed Tuesday in fire. Chief Jim Sowell reported 14 Comanche firefighters responded with two apparatus to the fire at 2:23 p.m. Three Clinton firefighters with an engine and command vehicle provided automatic aid. The first units to arrive reported heavy black smoke coming from the woodshed. The fire was deemed under control at 2:37 p.m. Sowell stated in an email dated May 14, the woodshed is a total loss, along with four sections of neighboring fencing. Some siding on the residence of the address melted due to the fire, and the front of a golf cart sustained heat damage. Total value of damage is approximated at $30,000. No injuries have been reported as resulting from the incident, and the cause of the fire remains under investigation. Comanche School District counselors will absorb the role of Eastern Iowa Community College's College and Career Transition Counselor. The position, according to EICC's website, is currently filled by Jennifer Austin, who serves as Comanche High School as a liaison between the school district and EICC to support student career exploration, post-secondary training, and the transition to work or higher education. 20% of the position's funding is provided by EICC, while the Comanche School District supplies 40%, and the remaining 40% comes from another school district. I was notified early this spring that our partnering school district was looking to get out of that contract, Superintendent Justin Schaefer told the District Board of Directors Monday. We actively looked for a partner, and we were unable to find one. Schaefer stated Monday the district has also received the resignation of an elementary counselor. Not everything that ends in a resignation is going to get posted right away, Schaefer said. We're going to thoroughly review all of the different options. The board of directors had unanimously agreed in February 2025 to implement staffing cuts and search for efficiencies in the current fiscal year as part of a financial action plan to correct a negative unspent balance from fiscal year 2024, as well as a fiscal year 2023 error discovered the prior November. The plan included reaching $1.2 million in reductions to be made within the district in a fiscal year 2026 in order to present positive numbers to the School Budget Review Committee, an independent state agency out of Des Moines. The Iowa Hawkeyes now own a keepsake from their 2025-26 run to the Elite Eight, the basketball court they played on in Houston. The athletic department announced Friday it purchased the NCAA Houston Regional Court at Toyota Center and will use it to replace the court at Carver Hawkeye Arena. The price was not disclosed. The current Carver Hawkeye court was installed in 2016 and was due for replacement. For the first time since the arena opened in 1983, the parquet layout will be replaced with a single surface design featuring a few new elements. Installation will begin next week. The new maple court was manufactured by Connor Sports, a longtime provider of flooring for NCAA men's and women's basketball tournaments. Gateway Realty Group has announced a transition of ownership
as Abby Payson purchased the brokerage from founder Joy Jensen at the beginning of 2025. Payson has been an integral part of GRG since its early days, according to the announcement. She began her real estate career in 2019, where she worked alongside Jensen, who quickly became a mentor. When Jensen launched Gateway Realty Group in 2022, Payson followed and played a key role in helping establish the brokerage. She earned her managing broker's license and stepped into the managing broker role in 2024. Jensen remains licensed and actively sells real estate in both Iowa and Illinois. I'm incredibly grateful for Joy's mentorship and continued guidance, said Payson. This transition has been exciting and smooth because of the strong foundation that Joy built. I have a great team of realtors, and I look forward to continuing to grow Gateway Realty Group. Gateway Realty Group is home to a team of 10 agents committed to serving clients across the region. Payson, 29, is a Clinton native who stays actively involved in the community. She currently serves on the board of directors for the YWCA, Information and Referral Services, that's the IRAS, and Hometown Pride, and is passionate about supporting local initiatives and events. Clinton is my home. I am proud to own a business here and to play a small role in helping our community continue to grow and thrive, Payson added. Aiden Yadoff of Clinton County was awarded the First Interstate Bank Male 4-H Scholarship through the Iowa 4-H Foundation at the recognition ceremony on Sunday, April 26, in Ames. 127 Iowa 4-H scholarships, valued at over $155,000, were awarded as a part of the foundation's scholarship recognition ceremony. Over 450 applications were submitted, and scholarships have been awarded to recipients from 60 counties across the state of Iowa. Yadoff plans to attend Iowa State University to major in forestry. A 13-year 4-H member, he developed leadership, problem-solving, and animal care skills through beef, sheep, goats, food and nutrition, and wildlife projects. His experience raising goats, troubleshooting herd health challenges, and eventually launching a pheasant raising and habitat support operation reflects his determination to learn, adapt, and make a tangible impact on his local environment. 4-H taught me to stay calm, look for solutions, and keep going, he said. He plans to pursue a career in natural resource conservation and hopes to one day serve as a wildlife ecologist for the National Park Service. Iowa 4-H Foundation scholarships acknowledge the hard work and dedication of young people. Their time in 4-H has helped them to become beyond ready for whatever is next for them, said Emily Savarade, Executive Director of the Iowa 4-H Foundation. These scholarships are a result of the generosity of donors from across the county, thus from across the country, who believe in the future of Iowa 4-H'ers. About First Interstate Bank, Mail, the Board of Directors of Hills Bank and Trust Company, Hills, Iowa, endowed this scholarship in 2026 to honor Hills Bank President and CEO Emeritus Dwight Siegmiller and his 50 years of service to banking and local communities. The scholarship is open to current members of both 4-H, and that's where the article ends. My apologies on that. 15th Avenue South, between Comanche and Liberty Avenues, is to be renamed for Clinton patrolman Johannes Fred Cook, the first public safety officer killed in the line of duty in Clinton. As told Tuesday to Clinton City Council by former Chief of Police Brian Guy, around 12:10 a.m. on Wednesday morning, August 4th, 1926, Clinton Police Department Captain Arnold Halling received an anonymous call that a notorious gangster named Gene Moore was at a party on Comanche Avenue between 6th and 7th Streets, later renumbered at the 1200 block.
The police department had recently been notified by a teletype from the Omaha office of the FBI, notifying that a federal warrant had been issued for Moore for violation of the Dyer Act and transporting stolen vehicles across state lines. Moore was also wanted for jumping a $500 bail on federal weapons charges. Holling directed motorcycle officer Fred Lehman to do reconnaissance, Guy said, verifying the presence of Moore's car. Officer Charles Funnel, who was operating the only night shift patrol car, and downtown foot patrol officer Cook were ordered to join Lehman in setting up surveillance across the street. As the party began breaking up around 2:10 a.m., Moore walked with his wife across Comanche Avenue and got into the car Lehman had observed. Officers approached the car in an attempt to arrest Moore. Moore pulled a .45 caliber handgun and started firing at the officers, striking 29-year-old Koch four times, with one round piercing his heart, Guy said. A total of 13 rounds were exchanged in a matter of seconds, and prior to being mortally wounded, Officer Koch was still able to fire three rounds at Moore before collapsing, striking him at least once. Koch had served with the Clinton Police Department for 4 years. He was survived by his wife and then 2-year-old son. A public service for Koch is to be held on the 100th anniversary of his death, August 4th, at St. Paul Lutheran Church. The Clinton County Bar Association has announced that Pastor Ron Lott, longtime volunteer police and fire chaplain in Clinton, has been selected as this year's recipient of the Liberty Bell Award presented in conjunction with Law Day. The award ceremony will be 3 p.m. Friday, May 22, in the South District Court courtroom on the third floor of the Clinton County Courthouse. The public is invited to attend and join afterward for a reception in the Emergency Operations Center down the hallway. The Liberty Bell Award is one of the most meaningful recognitions bestowed by the legal community upon a non-lawyer, said Clinton County Attorney Mike Wolf. It honors individuals whose service strengthens public understanding of the rule of law, promotes respect for constitutional principles, and advances the fair and humane administration of justice. For more than several decades, Lott has served quietly but profoundly alongside law enforcement officers, firefighters, and the families they serve, often in the most difficult and traumatic moments imaginable. As a volunteer chaplain for the city, for the Clinton Police Department and the Clinton Fire Department, he has responded to countless crisis scenes, including death notifications, accidents, and incidents of profound personal loss. In each instance, he has provided a steady, compassionate presence grounded not in doctrine but in service. Lott's work reflects the very ideals the Liberty Bell Award was created to recognize. He has helped bridge the gap between institutions of public safety and the citizens they serve, fostering trust, dignity, and humanity in moments when those values are most tested. His role as a neutral, supportive presence, offering comfort, guidance, and connection to resources, has strengthened the fabric of the community and supported the emotional resilience of first responders. Importantly, Lott embodies the principle that the justice system extends beyond courtrooms and statutes. The rule of law depends not only on enforcement, but on public confidence, compassion, and the shared belief in human dignity. By supporting officers in the field and citizens in crisis, he contributes to a system of justice that is not only effective but humane. Despite the demands of being on call at all hours, Lott has never sought recognition or compensation for his work. He has consistently viewed his service as a calling, one rooted in humanity, presence, and a commitment to helping others navigate life's most difficult moments. Lott's impact extends well beyond emergency response.
His care for individuals and families has left a lasting impression on the entire community, often continuing long after the initial crisis has passed. In honoring Lott, the Clinton County Bar Association recognizes not only a lifetime of volunteer service, but a model of civic responsibility that reflects the highest ideals of Law Day, that justice is a shared responsibility, and that every citizen plays a role in upholding the values of our constitutional system. Multiple irrigator wire thefts occurring throughout the county are under investigation by the Whiteside County Sheriff's Office. Sheriff John F. Booker said in a prepared statement, "The thefts are causing significant financial damages and disruptions in the county's farming community." The Sheriff's Office is increasing patrols in rural areas in response and utilizing additional investigative tools to identify individuals responsible. I encourage all residents, especially those in rural areas, to remain alert and keep an eye out for suspicious activity, vehicles, or individuals around farm equipment, irrigators, and remote properties, Booker stated. We are committed to aggressively pursuing anyone involved in these crimes. The Sheriff's Office asks that anything seeming suspicious be reported to law enforcement by calling either 911 or Whiteside County Crime Stoppers at 815-625-7867 to provide information anonymously. And a quick look at a couple sports articles. From Loudoun, the Easton Valley girls golf team plays second on Monday at the Tri-Rivers Conference at 3:30 Club in Loudoun. Lisbon took first with 343 strokes, followed by the Riverhawks at 372. Marquette Catholic took third at 442. Midland was fourth with 506. And North Cedar placed fifth with 558. All four of East Valley's golfers medaled in the top 10. Kendall Driscoll placed 10th, shooting 100. Lily Fear, 9th, at 98. Addie Fear, 6th, at 90. And Sadie Rowling, 2nd, via cardback, shooting 84. Easton Valley begins its trek to defend its state title on Friday, May 15, in Regional 1 at Wapsie Oaks. And the Easton Valley Riverhawks boys golf team finished third at the Class 1A sectional meet on Wednesday at Little Bear Country Club, qualifying to move on to district competition. The final team standings were 1, East Marshall at 325, 2, Marquette Catholic at 338, 3, Easton Valley at 341, 4, Midland at 352, 5, Calamus Wheatland at 359, 6, Lone Tree at 363, 7, Prince of Peace at 392, and 8, North Cedar 399. The top three advanced to districts. Junior Zach Heaster finished the highest on the leaderboard for Eastern Valley, tying for 5th with an 84 round. Senior Keegan Lee carded an 86, freshman Michael Toma, a 90, junior James Buhlman, a 91, Houston Holdgrafer, a 92, freshman Logan Wagner, a 93. East Marshall senior Cody Weaver was first with a 71. The Riverhawks now shift their focus to the district meet at Oskaloosa Golf Course on Monday, May 18, where they will look to continue their postseason run. Looking at some of the upcoming events, River City Quilters Guild will meet at 7 p.m. Tuesday, May 19 at Fulton Presbyterian Church, 311 9th Street in Fulton. Guest speaker will be Jane Darren from Port Byron. Darren has been a member of Mississippi Valley Quilters Guild for 28 years. She has been awarded multiple ribbons, including a blue ribbon from the Illinois State Fair. She enjoys designing patterns, teaching classes, and lecturing at area guilds.
Her program Tuesday evening will be Using Your Scraps and Stash. Darren will discuss how to conquer your pile of scraps, integrating accents and borders. She highlights the importance of color, value, and fabric choice with a slideshow demonstrating variations of different quilts. She also presents a trunk show with many of her quilts that feature the techniques she'll be discussing. All who enjoy fiber arts are welcome to attend. The Southern Gospel Group Sacred Call is scheduled to perform on Monday, May 25, on the outdoor stage at Spring Valley Reformed Church at 10960 Spring Valley Road, Fulton. Enjoy a meal with the church at 4:30 p.m., followed by music and worship at 6 p.m. A free will offering will be taken. In case of inclement weather, the concert will be moved indoors. Sacred Call is a Southern gospel group based out of Claremore, Oklahoma. Although the current iteration of singers is new, the individual and collective experience of its members is extensive. As a ministry, Sacred Call is committed to preserving the rich heritage of Southern gospel.

0: extensive. As a ministry, Sacred Call is committed to preserving the rich heritage of Southern gospel music and sharing the good news of Jesus Christ through a mix of classic, Southern, country, and slightly newer gospel music songs. The group claims 1 Peter 2:9 as its foundation and purpose. Each member of the group has been called out of darkness into the marvelous light and life of salvation through Jesus Christ our Lord. The Clinton Public Library is transitioning to a new online catalog system as new furniture is installed between Wednesday, May 20 and Monday, June 8. During that time period, adjustments to library hours and changes in library services are to occur. According to a release by Library Director Susan Messenger, individuals who sign up for a library card between the dates of May 20 and June 8 will not be able to check out materials until the catalog system transition has been completed. Current library cardholders, however, will be able to check out materials during that time. The library will be closed Friday, May 22, and Saturday, May 23, while system work is performed. New furniture is to be installed on the main floor and in the loft area on those dates as well. On Friday, June 9, the library will be open at 1 p.m. Beginning June 6, the library will be open noon to 5 p.m. on Saturdays, in addition to the library's regular hours during the week. And tonight, there's a Mahjong meeting from 4 to 6 p.m. at the Comanche Public Library, 102 12th Avenue in Comanche. Registration required. And that's it for us today.
1: Good morning. My name is Susan. Today is May 18th, 2026, and I'll be reading from the Washington Post, where their motto is, Democracy Dies in Darkness. Let's start with our first article. AI license plate cameras tore this town apart and led to a state of emergency. This was posted yesterday at 6 a.m. In Troy, New York, residents and city officials are at odds over police use of flock cameras, which some call a safety tool and others see as surveillance. The civic uproar began quietly when a mom walking her newborn spotted a strange black contraption at the end of her block, a camera topped with a solar panel. Deirdre Shea researched the camera and learned that it was an artificial intelligence-assisted license plate reader, the type that have caused privacy concerns across the country in recent months, leading to laws limiting their use in more than a dozen states. She emailed her neighbors, sparking fierce debate in this town of 52,000 overlooking the Hudson River. Residents called for the devices to be taken off the streets, and the Republican mayor, who supports the cameras, clashed with Democratic City Council, which tried to halt the funding for them. Last month, Mayor Carmelo Mantello, flanked by officers in blue, accused the City Council of defunding the police and declared a state of emergency to keep the cameras running, a designation usually reserved for floods and blizzards. Quote, I will not put our city in jeopardy and take these cameras away, end quote. The cameras at the heart of the debate are run by Flock Safety, a technology company that has built a network of automatic license plate readers in more than 6,000 communities across the country in recent years. Flock's system uses AI-enabled cameras to snap photos of every vehicle that passes, creating a digital fingerprint that includes data as personal as bumper stickers or even gun racks. Flock cameras are beloved by police because officers can use the company's national database to track vehicle movements to recover drugs and stolen automobiles, and to solve even more serious crimes. A company spokesman said in a statement that the devices support, quote, communities across the country in addressing crime and locating missing people, end quote. At Flock, we believe safety and privacy should go hand in hand, which is why our technology is built around transparency, accountability, and local control. Chris Castaldo, Flock's safety's chief information security officer, said in a statement, our platform includes safeguards like audit trails to help ensure accountability at every step. Yet the company's rapid expansion has given rise to citizen concerns about intrusive surveillance, worries that have intensified amid reports that federal immigration enforcement officials use the system to target immigrants. A national mapping project for the license plate readers, DFLOC, estimates that there are more than 90,000 in use in the United States and that over 60 communities have canceled or rejected contracts with FLOC and other companies.

The mantra is, get the flock out. The cameras are not just unpopular in blue states. In tiny Bandera, Texas, the city council voted to terminate a contract with Flock after the public raised concerns and someone vandalized one of the cameras, a move one local news outlet dubbed extrajudicial Wild West cowboy justice. Here in Troy, City Council President Sue Steele said police installed 26 cameras without council approval or residents' input, a move that has people on edge. The council is reviewing why no one other than the police department signed off on the initial contract. Anything over $35,000 typically requires council approval. The council has sued the mayor over the emergency declaration and is now considering a law that would limit the camera's use. Quote, I think it was secretly done, and when you aren't transparent, that angers people, end quote, Sue Steele said. It touches on the nerve of 1984 and Big Brother is watching you. Shay, who lives in Troy, was initially perplexed when she noticed the camera at the intersection about a block from her canal side home. She had heard about Flock cameras but had never seen one, and it quickly became clear that that was the device she'd encountered on her walk. She and her partner joked about splattering the camera with paint-filled water balloon or taking it down with a slingshot. Flock Safety is one of the largest companies in the rapidly expanding field of AI-powered license plate readers, marketing the systems to police, private companies, and homeowners associations as 24-hour surveillance tools. Proponents say the cameras are a cheap and effective tool to aid police, and they dismiss arguments by the American Civil Liberties Union and others that the surveillance violates the Fourth Amendment right. Flock noted in its statement that courts have ruled that there is no reasonable expectation of privacy in a public road. But the cameras also enable law enforcement to monitor public spaces with little accountability and track drivers' whereabouts, potentially revealing personal movements, such as attending an Alcoholics Anonymous meeting or visiting an immigration lawyer, said Andrew Guthrie Ferguson, a law professor at George Washington University, and the author of the book, Your Data Will Be Used Against You, Policing in the Age of Self-Surveillance. This inescapable network of surveillance gives police a new power that they didn't have, Ferguson said. Some communities have discontinued or rejected contracts with Flock Safety over concerns about data and privacy and fears that the technology could be used to target immigrants. Last year, Flock canceled pilot programs with Customs and Border Protection and Immigration and Customs Enforcement's investigative arm to combat fentanyl and human trafficking. However, privacy experts say federal immigration officers are still able to access Flock's database through the local law enforcement partners. In a study last fall, the University of Washington Center for Human Rights showed that several agencies in that state shared Flock data with the U.S. Border Patrol last year. The Ohio community of Shaker Heights this month limited searches on its Flock camera systems after activists uncovered documents showing that law enforcement had conducted more than 200 immigration searches. And there have been other high-profile incidents of misuse, such as the Kansas police chief who was forced to resign after he used Flock camera data to stalk his ex-girlfriend. Shay, a 39-year-old industrial designer, moved to Troy from the San Francisco Bay Area during the pandemic, part of a wave of transplants who have driven the city's transformation from a fading industrial town to a vibrant hub for tech companies and other businesses. She said she is, quote, not a super political activist type person, end quote, but in February, she sent an email to neighbors and friends with the subject line, Flock cameras in Troy. Please share. There are multiple ways that our personhood is being taken from us by tech companies, she said. I know you can't do something about it a lot of the times, but this is a time we can do something about it. A group of activists coalesced to write letters, testify, and to show up outside of City Hall to chant, it's surveillance, not safety. Much of their ire has been directed at Mantello, a Troy native whose father was a police detective and who has been an enthusiastic, if blustery, booster of her hometown during her first term.
Steele said that until Shea and the others drew attention to it, the city council was not really aware of Troy's more than 24 Flock cameras, which had been up for years, first installed as a pilot project in 2021 and later expanded. Troy's deputy police chief, Stephen Barker, said that the department signed up for the program after a spate of drive-by shootings and followed the normal procurement procedure for the contract, which is now $156,000 for 2 years. Quote, "The cameras are used in almost every investigation our detective bureau pursues," end quote, Barker said, noting that they provide information to solve major crimes, including 2 homicides. The data is deleted after 30 days, and the police paused the town's participation in the national database in March after an outcry. Shakol Struber, a council member who works in cybersecurity, said she has questions about Flock's methods of securing data. She said the company hasn't provided any compliance reports or documentation to the council showing how it is protecting data after repeated requests, and the police have released only partial audits of the material. "I am absolutely concerned with the security of Flock still," she said. More than 150 people showed up to a city council meeting on March 19 to protest the cameras, crowding into the tiny chamber and spilling down the hall. The mood was raucous. Steele repeatedly pounded her gavel at protesters who shouted, "You're lying!" and at one point when Mantello tried to speak. The council directed city staff to pause payments to Flock, prompting Mantello to declare the state of emergency to pay the company $78,000 owed to keep the cameras on. She accused the council of overstepping its legislative authority. "We're not going to jeopardize public safety here in this city," she said in an interview. This month, the council released a proposal for a new law that would limit use of the cameras, requiring most data to be deleted after 2 days. The mayor has already called it dangerous, misguided, and a gift to criminals. It could take weeks to approve. Meanwhile, the city remains under a state of emergency. On Tuesday, the council sued the mayor, demanding that she vacate her illegal action. The city of Troy is now under a perpetual state of emergency over Flock, which is ridiculous, Steele said. At one recent council meeting, Shea and other activists also urged the mayor to rescind the emergency declaration, suggesting that Mantello is making Troy seem like a dangerous place. One carried a mock Flock camera and a sign that said, "I'm surveillance, not safety." Another read a list of past emergency declarations Mantello had made during her time as mayor, including for the demolition of a decrepit hot dog restaurant. Mantello, who has defended the declarations, stood in the back with her aides, smiling and seemingly unbothered by the criticism. "It just feels like such a dramatic escalation of events," Shea said from the lectern when it was her turn to speak. Quote, "I don't think the mayor and the police department really understand how these cameras work, and they have not provided any concrete data as to why they're deserving of emergency funding." After she was finished, Shea darted up to the mayor and whispered, "I really mean it. I think we should meet." Sure, Mantello said, still smiling. Despite the activists' pleas, however, the mayor's position has not changed. The state of emergency will remain in force, she said, and she added that the cameras are never coming down. Our next news article, Trump plans to build helipad at the White House. A longtime helicopter owner is addressing a persistent problem. The new Marine One helicopters have a history of burning grass. For decades, United States presidents have stood, waved, and boarded Marine One, the call sign of whichever helicopter is transporting the president, as they prepared to depart the south lawn of the White House. Now, President Donald Trump is planning to alter that iconic image by building a permanent helipad, perhaps as early as this summer, according to 3 people familiar with the issue, who, like others, spoke on the condition of anonymity to discuss internal White House planning. Unlike some other Trump construction projects, the helipad idea is one that has been under discussion for years. It's viewed by some internally as an overdue solution to a years-old problem.
The new generation of Marine One helicopters runs the risk of burning the lawn. The problem exists because the new helicopters, the VH-92A Patriot, manufactured by Sikorsky Aircraft, have exhaust vents that aim heat down, making grass scorching likely. As a result, the Marine Corps, which operates the helicopters used to transport presidents, has been unable to deploy the VH-92A at the White House, although it is used to support Trump's travel elsewhere. The Marines, Sikorsky and Sikorsky's parent company, Lockheed Martin, have spent years trying to find a solution. The VH-92A has been envisioned for more than a decade as the full-time presidential helicopter. The Marine Corps received the final VH-92A in its 23-aircraft presidential fleet nearly 2 years ago at a cost of about $4.95 billion, or about $215 million each, according to a 2019 report by the Independent Government Accountability Office. But they have yet to ferry a president to and from the South Lawn. Officials instead continue to rely for that duty on older Marine One models, the VH-3D Sea King and the VH-60N White Hawk, that were originally set to be phased out 3 years ago. A Marine Corps aviation plan released in February said that the Sea King is now expected to remain in service through at least 2026, with the White Hawk expected to remain in service through 2030. Asked about the status of the new helicopters, the Marine Corps said in a statement that the VH-92A, quote, continues to support administrative lifts of the president outside the National Capital Region, end quote. The service also said it would ensure that its Marine One squadron is, quote, appropriately resourced to fly all required missions, end quote. It referred all questions about the possibility of a helipad to the White House. The White House, however, did not respond to questions about the possible helipad. Spokesperson for Lockheed Martin and Sikorsky did not respond to questions about the possibility of a White House helipad and instead touted the new helicopter's capabilities. The VH-92A Patriot is a recognizable patriotic asset known around the globe for safety, security, and reliability, Sikorsky said in a statement. The people with knowledge of White House plans cautioned that, quote, like other Trump ideas, the plans to build a helipad could change before a formal announcement. Current and former officials say that there have been long-running discussions about adding a helipad to the White House grounds. Quote, this is not a Trump wild idea, end quote, said one retired military officer who spoke on the condition of anonymity to describe White House and military planning. The retired officer added that past officials were dissuaded from pursuing a helipad, given the historic resistance to making changes to the White House campus, a situation upended by Trump, who has torn down the White House's East Wing, torn up the West Wing's colonnade, and made numerous other alterations to the historic building and its grounds. No one wanted to invest the political capital and time in this until they had ruled out other technical mitigation options, the retired officer had said. Not everyone is convinced. Ray Al-Harrow, a tired colonel who oversaw Marine One missions as commander of Marine Helicopter Squadron 1, said he remains opposed to building a helipad. Quote, I understand the conversation coming up again. It always comes up, said Al-Harrow, who retired in 2011. But he argued that it would be, quote, stupid from an aesthetic standpoint to install a helipad on the South Lawn because it is historic and it is the backyard of the White House. I do think that nothing there is broken, so don't mess with it, he said. There are other ways to mitigate the new helicopter scorching problem, Al-Harrow said, including rolling a temporary pad in place as needed. Trump has long been an avid user of helicopters, relying on them during his long business career and bragging about his personal helicopter on the Howard Stern Show and in other outlets. The opening credits of Trump's NBC reality show The Apprentice featured his Trump-branded helicopter flying through the skies above New York City. Trump is currently pushing to build a helipad at his Mar-a-Lago resort that would remain beyond his presidential term. You know, I'm very spoiled. I've had helicopters, end quote, Trump said in remarks to Marine Helicopter Squadron 1 in 2017 before touting the purchase of the new VH-92A models. And we ordered a couple of big, beautiful new ones.
Trump has also used Marine One to render judgment on Washington's landmarks, recently circling East Potomac Park as he plans to overhaul the golf course there. The VH-92A was selected for the Presidential Helicopter Squadron in May of 2014 during the Obama administration. An earlier effort to replace the helicopters was canceled in 2009 by Defense Secretary Robert Gates after cost overruns. The VH-92A's scorching risks became public during Trump's first term. A 2018 GAO report said that the new VH-92A was not meeting a key system capability requirement to land the aircraft without adversely affecting the landing zone on the South Lawn. Biden administration officials were surprised to learn when President Joe Biden took office in 2021 that the issue had not been resolved, said one person familiar with the issue. Administrative officials at the time raised concerns, not only about damage to the South Lawn, but about the problems the helicopters would cause when the president travels overseas, where the president also sometimes lands on grass. It wasn't just the issue wasn't resolved, this person said. It was that the issue wasn't on a path to be resolved. If a helipad is adopted now, it appears that Sikorsky and Lockheed would have effectively waited out the United States government on the issue, raising questions whether they should pay for the helipad's installation, this person said. The Marine Corps, in a response to written questions, said a phased transition plan is underway to shift the new VH-92A that will be event-driven, not time-driven. Military and White House officials are working to ensure the conditions are set for a full transition to the new helicopter, Marine officials said in their written response. To the south of the South Lawn is the Ellipse, another open space that is part of the White House grounds. Le Heureux said installing a helipad there instead of the South Lawn would create other problems, including a likely security requirement for the Secret Service to assemble a motorcade each time the president needs to fly. The president can also fly into Washington and land in other locations, including Fort McNair, but it's not as fluid, convenient, or fast, Le Heureux said. In his remarks to the Marine One Squadron in 2017, Trump acknowledged that the helicopter flights had long, quote, served as one of the most visible symbols of the presidency, end quote, and mused on their significance. Today, there are few sights more awe-inspiring than Marine One flying up the Potomac. True, incredible, past the Washington Monument and landing on the South Lawn of the White House, Trump told the squadron in 2017. It's an incredible privilege to take that flight. And now from the world of health. Head and neck cancers are on the rise. Here's how to reduce your risk. What causes head and neck cancers, and why are they increasing? Is there anything I can do to lower my chances of getting one? Cancers of the head and neck, including malignancies affecting the mouth and throat, called the oral cavity and the pharynx, the voice box, also known as the larynx, the sinuses and nasal cavities, and the salivary glands. Oral cavity and pharynx cancers are the most common head and neck cancers, and their rate has been rising. In 2023, the latest year for which data is available, there were 11.6 cases diagnosed per 100,000 people in the United States, which is up from 10 per 100,000 people in 2007. That represents an increase of about 1% per year, and this translates to about 60,000 new diagnoses per year in the United States, with about 1.2% of people nationally diagnosed with one of these cancers in their lifetime. Globally, the incidence is expected to increase 30% by the year 2030. But here are some of the factors driving that increase, and what can you do to minimize your own risk? Men develop oral cavity and pharynx cancers at 2.5 times the rate that women do, probably as a result of engaging more often in behaviors that lead to these cancers. Traditionally, one of the most common risk factors is tobacco use, smoking, secondhand smoke, and smokeless tobacco have all been linked to these cancers. Heavy alcohol use is another big one. For example, a person who drinks 4 alcoholic beverages daily for 20 years will have 3 times the odds of developing cancer of the oral cavity or pharynx of someone who doesn't consume alcohol. Using both tobacco and alcohol is associated with an even greater cancer risk than using one substance alone, with one study even estimating a 40-fold increased cancer risk with heavy use. Factors contributing to head and neck cancer can vary worldwide,
For example, in South and Southeast Asia and Polynesia, chewing of the areca nut, also known as betel quid, accounts for over half of the oral and oral pharyngeal head and neck cases. According to the American Lung Association in the United States, use of tobacco products among adults aged 26 or older has fallen 22% from 2002 to 2022. And a 2025 Gallup poll found that the percentage of Americans reporting use of alcohol was at its lowest point in the poll's nearly 90-year history. If alcohol and smoking use have decreased in the United States, why then are rates of head and neck cancer increasing? It just turns out that the answer involves an infection. Human papillomavirus, also known as HPV, the same sexually transmitted virus that can infect the genital area and lead to cervical cancer, is now the greatest risk factor for head and neck cancer, accounting for about 30% of oropharyngeal cancers worldwide. It's believed to be responsible for the recent rise in head and neck cancer. People with HPV-related oral cavity and pharynx cancers tend to be younger when they are diagnosed and do not have a heavy smoking history, but they do have a higher number of lifetime sexual partners and report an earlier age of first sexual contact. The Centers for Disease Control and Prevention estimates that the high-risk subtypes of HPV most commonly associated with head and neck cancers are detectable in the mouths of 4% of adults aged 18 to 69. Yet unlike for women undergoing pap smears and HPV testing to screen for cervical cancer, there are no similar screening approaches for oral cavity and pharynx cancers, other than having a doctor or a dentist inspect your mouth for abnormal growths. The best way to prevent the most common types of HPV is through vaccination, with two doses of the vaccine recommended for children at age 11 or 12, or starting as early as 9 years and up to 26, for those who missed it as a child. As I have written before, while it was a bit uncomfortable for me to think of my three children as future sexual beings at those ages, I nonetheless took all of them to be vaccinated, knowing it would lower their chances of HPV-related cancers as adults. The vaccine has been approved for use up to age 45, though typically is not given after age 26 because it is less beneficial after a person has already been exposed to HPV. Your doctor can help you decide if you are at risk of infection and should get it as an adult. The good news is that the rates of head and neck cancer are expected to decline eventually as a result of these HPV vaccination programs. Preliminary findings from one U.S.-based study of over 1.7 million people found that men who received the HPV vaccination from 2010 through 2023 had a 56% reduction in rates of head and neck cancers, while the benefit in women was more modest at 33%. A second global study reported a 5-fold reduction in cancer of the oral cavity and pharynx, while another analysis found that HPV vaccination led to a 46% reduction in high-risk HPV infections in the mouth. Increasingly, the data are showing that HPV vaccination works to prevent these cancers, along with its known reductions in cervical cancers. As it does with other cancers, avoiding tobacco smoking or excessive alcohol intake reduces the risk of head and neck cancers. For those who do smoke tobacco, one study that included over 20,000 people showed that people who quit smoking for 1 to 4 years had a 30% lower risk of head and neck cancer, while quitting for 20 years was associated with a risk reduction of over 75%. Eliminating alcohol intake was linked to a 40% lower risk, but only after 20 years of teetotaling. People diagnosed with a head and neck cancer may be treated with surgery, radiation therapy, chemotherapy, or a combination, with 5-year survival rates that now approach 70%, a 15% improvement over the past 50 years. Our next article, Americans may have been exposed in the Congo of the Ebola outbreak. The World Health Organization declared the outbreak in the Democratic Republic of Congo and Uganda a public health emergency of international concern.
A handful of Americans in the Democratic Republic of Congo may have been exposed to suspected cases of Ebola in an unusually large outbreak there that the World Health Organization, or WHO, has declared to be a public health emergency. At least one individual with symptoms may need to be medically evacuated, according to two individuals familiar with the Trump administration's Ebola response, who spoke on the condition of anonymity in order to share internal discussions. The Americans, including a family with children, have been working for a nonprofit in the outbreak region in the Congo's eastern region, the people said on Sunday. Several planning scenarios are being discussed for the medical evacuation of the symptomatic individual out of the Congo to a location where they can be safely quarantined and cared for if infected, including back to the United States, one individual said. The potential exposure of Americans was first reported by STAT. The Centers for Disease Control and Prevention said early Sunday it is supporting partners actively coordinating the safe withdrawal of small number of Americans who are directly affected by the outbreak in the Congo and Uganda, where the World Health Organization has declared a public health emergency. The CDC is also mobilizing to send personnel and is, quote, identifying deployers, end quote, to travel earlier this week. Satish K. Pillai, the agency's Ebola response incident manager, said in a briefing Sunday, "We're actively moving to get people into the field. It was unclear whether they would be traveling from the CDC office in Congo, which has about 30 personnel, from the agency's office in Uganda, or headquarters in Atlanta." Earlier Sunday, the WHO declared the outbreak a public health emergency of international concern after more than 300 suspected cases and 88 deaths, but said it did not meet the criteria for a pandemic emergency. In the briefing, Pillai declined to comment on whether Americans had been exposed to the disease. Travelers leaving Congo and Uganda are now being screened, he said, and he was unaware of any infected people boarding international flights. Quote, "The risk to Americans is low," end quote, he said. "Ebola spreads through body fluids," he noted, "not through the air like the coronavirus." As of Sunday, authorities recorded 10 laboratory-confirmed cases and 336 suspected cases, including 88 deaths reported in the Congo. Two cases, including one death, were detected and confirmed among travelers from the Congo in Kampala, Uganda. Infectious disease experts with extensive experience working on Ebola in Congo have said this outbreak may be more challenging to contain. It's caused by Bundibugyo virus, an Ebola strain from which there are no approved therapeutics or vaccines. Quote, "It is unfolding in exactly the kind of environment where contaminant becomes extraordinarily difficult," end quote, said Anne Remoyne, an epidemiologist and director of the Center for Global Health Security at UCLA's Jonathan and Karen Fielding School of Public Health. "This is a high mobility region. People move constantly for work, trade, family, mining, transport, medical care, and survival," she said in an email. Cases connected to cities like Kampala, the capital of Uganda, and other major population centers immediately raise the complexity of the response, she said, because they are connected urban networks with roads, buses, clinics, markets, border crossings, and international flights. "Ebola containment depends on speed and precision," she said. Quote, "You have to identify cases quickly, isolate patients safely, trace contacts rapidly, and interrupt transmission chains before they expand." All of that becomes a much harder in place dealing with fragile health infrastructure, conflict, displacement, mistrust, overcrowding, and limited laboratory capacity. Ebola disease, discovered in the DRC in 1976, is caused by a group of viruses called ortho-Ebola viruses, found primarily in sub-Saharan Africa. It is rare but severe. Roughly 50% of cases are fatal. The latest outbreak is the 18th recorded in the Congo. The most previous outbreak ended in December, Pillai said. Three types of the ortho-Ebola viruses have caused large outbreaks: Ebola virus, Sudan virus, and Bundibugyo virus. "There have been only a few outbreaks of Bundibugyo virus," Pillai said, including one in the Congo in 2015. The two FDA-approved treatments,
Imazeb and Ibanga treat only the Ebola virus. Outbreak control relies on interventions to prevent spread and contact tracing, quarantine, and intensive early care for patients, including rehydration. The disease spreads through contact with the body fluids of an infected person or corpse, which can occur through surfaces contaminated with infected blood, feces, or vomit, according to the CDC. Symptoms begin with a fever, aches, pains, and fatigue. As the illness develops, it causes diarrhea, vomiting, and unexplained bleeding. Symptoms may begin within 2 to 21 days after contact, but the average is 8 to 10 days. Individuals with Bundibugyo virus are infectious only when symptomatic, Pillai said. The African Center for Disease Control and Prevention alerted the continent and the international community on Friday to the risk of regional spread, and Congo and Uganda declared national outbreaks. At-risk countries, UN agencies, pharmaceutical companies, and donors met Saturday to strengthen coordination and guide the response, the African CDC said. The risk of the spread was compounded, the WHO said Sunday, by the ongoing insecurity, humanitarian crisis, high population mobility, the urban or semi-urban nature of the current hotspot, and the large network of informal healthcare facilities. Six tick-borne diseases that should be on your radar. With tick season in full force, here are the most common diseases they spread in the United States, where they most commonly occur, and the symptoms to watch for. Tick season has arrived, which means that between now and September in the United States, you're more likely to discover a tick on your skin after spending time outdoors. In fact, emergency room visits for ticks are happening earlier and hitting higher levels than they have in the past. If you do spot a tick on yourself or a loved one, remove it immediately. Ticks can harbor different kinds of bacteria and viruses, and the longer it's attached, the higher your chances of developing a tick-borne disease. Lyme disease is the most common tick-borne disease in the United States, and I think it's generally the first thing that comes to people's minds. But there really are others, said Jacob Lemieux, an infectious disease physician in the multidisciplinary Lyme disease program at Massachusetts General Hospital. Your risk for varied diseases depends on the specific tick area, the ticks in your area. Many tick-borne conditions have similar symptoms, such as fever, chills, or achiness. But there can be additional signs to look out for, and treatment isn't one size fits all. Because some tick species can carry multiple kinds of pathogens, it's also possible to contract more than one disease from a single bite. Here are some of the most tick-borne diseases in the United States to be aware of, including typical symptoms and where you're likely to encounter them. Let's start with Lyme disease. Lyme disease is spread by infected black-legged ticks, for example, also known as deer ticks, most common in the Northeast, Mid-Atlantic, and Upper Midwest. Most people have heard of Lyme disease, especially in the parts of the country where black-legged ticks infected with Borrelia burgdorferi or Borrelia mayonii bacteria can transmit the disease to humans. There were more than 89,000 reported cases in 2023, but the Centers for Disease Control and Prevention estimates the total number may be closer to 476,000. Initial Lyme symptoms typically include a fever, headache, or fatigue. Around 70% develop a erythema migrans rash, often described as a bullseye for its resemblance to a target. But a Lyme disease rash can come in different shapes and sizes, said Lemieux. Sometimes it's just red or can be dark red or purplish-blue color. It can also appear as a single circular lesion without additional rings or a ring of red around a light center. If left untreated, Lyme can spread throughout the body, causing additional symptoms days or months later, such as joint swelling and severe pain, dizziness, shortness of breath, heart palpitations, nerve pain, tingling in the hands and feet, and facial palsy, which is a droop on one or both sides of your face. Most cases, though, are successfully resolved with antibiotics, leading expert groups to recommend prophylactic or preventative treatment with the antibiotic doxycycline for a tick bite that is considered high risk for Lyme, noted Brian Fallon, director of the Lyme and Tick-Borne Disease Researches at Columbia University.
alpha-gal syndrome, spread by infected Lone Star ticks and occasionally black-legged or western black ticks, most commonly in the southeast and central U.S. states. Alpha-gal syndrome, also known as AGS, is a tick-borne disease, but the symptoms differ greatly from others on this list, noted Lemieux. It presents as an atypical allergic reaction with signs of anaphylaxis several hours after consuming red meat products, he said. Alpha-gal is a molecule found in many mammals, but not in humans. If a tick bites you and transmits alpha-gal, your immune system could identify it as a threat, causing an allergic reaction when you eat red meat products such as beef, pork, or lamb. A recent review in the Journal of Medicine and Entomology noted that reported cases have been growing, possibly because of a combination of increased awareness and diagnostics, along with the Lone Star tick's expanding range into more northern states, due in part to climate change. Symptoms of AGS vary, but a person might experience hives, nausea, severe stomach pain or diarrhea, dizziness, or more severe anaphylactic reaction. If you start to feel ill several hours after consuming red meat, seek immediate medical care, said Lemieux, and be sure to tell your provider if you were recently bitten by a tick. There is no cure for AGS, so you may need to stop eating red meat and possibly dairy products to avoid future reactions. Anaplasmosis is spread by infected black-legged or western black-legged ticks, most common in the northeastern and upper Midwestern states, though less common than Lyme disease. Black-legged ticks in similar parts of the country can also transmit a bacterium called Anaplasma phagocytophilum, and an anaplasmosis infection might closely resemble Lyme disease, causing flu-like symptoms such as a fever, headache, and chills, said Christopher Paolino, an infectious disease physician and assistant professor of medicine at SUNY Upstate University Hospital. Quote, many patients can also have a gastrointestinal symptom with anaplasma, which we don't always see with a lot of the tick-borne illnesses, Paolino said. Because they're transmitted by the same tick species, co-infections of Lyme disease and anaplasmosis happen enough that we must worry about it. Luckily, treatment is the same. A course of the American antibiotic doxycycline treats anaplasma very, very rapidly and very effectively, he said. Babesiosis is infected black-legged ticks in the northeast and upper Midwestern states. Babesiosis differs from many tick-borne diseases in that it's pathogen. Babesia is a parasite. Babesia penetrates red blood cells, explaining Peter Krause, a senior research scientist in the Epidemiology and Public Health Department at Yale School of Medicine, who researches human babesiosis. Some people with babesiosis don't have symptoms, while others experience a fever, chill, sweating, headache, fatigue, or body aches anywhere from a week after infections to months later. As the parasite continues damaging a person's red blood cells, they can develop a serious complication called hemolytic anemia and illy low level of blood cells that cause a heart rate and murmur, among other things. Babesiosis can usually be treated with a combination of antiparasitic medication and antibiotics, but it can be life-threatening for some people, including those who do have weakened immune systems, have HIV or AIDS, and do not have a spleen. Ehrlichiosis is caused by Ehrlichia chaffeensis. is very similar in presentation to anaplasma. This infection can initially cause symptoms like a fever, chills, headache, and nausea within a week or two of the tick bite. Some people develop a red splotchy rash. This condition can become serious if it's not treated. Taking the antibiotic doxycycline and soon as symptoms arise helps prevent severe outcomes, including brain damage, uncontrolled bleeding, or organ failure. Ehrlichiosis is reported less often than Lyme or anaplasmosis, but there's evidence cases are rising.
national surveillance data collected between 2013 and 2021 noted an increase in 2028, as well as cases in newer geographical areas. As with AGS, this may have something to do with the Lone Star Trek's increasing prevalence in the Northeast, said Paul O'Horter, a professor of medicine at Johns Hopkins University School of Medicine and clinical director of the Division of Infectious Diseases. People who are optimistic tend to have healthier hearts, study finds. A growing body of research suggests that optimism may protect the heart, both biologically and by promoting healthier habits. For decades, heart health advice has focused on a few key pillars: eat healthily, exercise, don't smoke, and manage cholesterol, blood pressure, and stress. But there's a growing body of research that suggests there may be a less obvious factor that can influence cardiovascular health, and that's optimism. Several studies have linked having a sunnier outlook on life to a lower risk of heart disease, stroke, and premature death. In 2021, the American Heart Association released a scientific statement on the mind-heart-body connection, explaining that psychological well-being is an important factor in cardiovascular health. The good news is that even if you're not a natural optimist, there are things you can do to reap the benefits of optimistic thinking in order to protect your heart. In a new study, researchers found that, quote, positive psychology interventions, including gratitude exercises, optimism training, and mindfulness-based practices, are all associated with consistent improvements in cardiovascular risk factors and healthy behavior. Quote, positive psychological interventions are structured strategies designed to help people build emotional resilience, end quote, said Rosalba Hernandez, an associate professor of social work at the University of Illinois at Urbana-Champaign, who led the study. It's not about ignoring stress or forcing people to feel happy all the time. It's about building emotional resources. Hernandez and her team analyzed the findings of 18 randomized controlled trials of positive psychology interventions in adults at risk of or already living with cardiovascular disease. The interventions are intended to teach people specific skills, identifying positive events in life and appreciating them, committing acts of kindness, mindfulness, meditation, and recognizing personal strengths. The skills were practiced at home through assignments and exercises over several weeks, typically in addition to weekly group sessions. Across the trials, participants showed measured improvements in blood pressure and inflammatory markers after 8 to 12 weeks. For instance, some interventions reduced systolic blood pressure by 4 to 8 points, which Hernandez said is clinically significant. A central finding of the study, which was published this month in the journal Cardiology Clinics, is that consistency is key. Programs that combined daily practice with weekly structured sessions yielded the strongest results, and those that taught multiple skills outperformed those that only focused on one. While these practices are not meant to replace medication, exercise, or a healthy diet, Hernandez said that they can complement them. Quote, positive emotion really does have an impact, both directly and indirectly, Hernandez said. The connection between mental outlook and health, heart health, works in both biological and behavioral ways, according to Alan Rozanski, a behavioral cardiologist and professor of medicine at the Icahn School of Medicine at Mount Sinai in New York. Rozanski was not involved in the study, but has led his own research on the heart-mind condition and connection. When people persistently experience stress, emotional strain, or pessimism, the body responds. Stress hormones surge, insulin resistance can rise, and inflammation can occur and increase. These things cause a negative spiral in health, which compounds over time, Rozanski said. The opposite appears to be true as well, that optimism may help dial down the same negative biological responses. With optimism and pessimism, you see differences in inflammation, cortisone levels, insulin resistance, and Rozanski, who led a 2019 study that looked at how optimism relates to cardiovascular events and mortality due to any cause. In the study, Rozanski and colleagues analyzed data from more than 229,000 people and found that those with higher levels of optimism had a 35% lower risk
of a cardiovascular event and 14% lower risk of death by any cause. Rozanski's team defined optimism as, quote, the tendency to think that good things will happen in the future, end quote. Optimism really has a profound effect, Rozanski said. Beyond biological outcomes, options may lead to improved health benefits and health behaviors as well. Optimistic people tend to exercise more frequently, eat better, and engage in healthier lifestyles overall, according to research by Junior Boehm, a professor of psychology at the Chapman University. If we're feeling more optimistic about our future, then we probably think that the things we do today are going to have an impact on the way our future turns out. How to reframe your thoughts if you want to be more optimistic? Some people view pessimism as a protection mechanism against disappointment. But researchers say that mindset is typically a learned behavior that can harm heart health. You can take a pessimist and learn how to reframe their negative thoughts. It's a process of learning how to notice your own negative thoughts in the first place. While some people are naturally wired to be more pessimistic than others, Rozanski said optimism can be developed, something Rozanski said he has witnessed repeatedly in his career. With practice, people can shift their outlook to be marketably more positive. Work on building a little optimism before big optimism, he says. There are a few too many roads in becoming an optimist, and the goal is just to start with one of them. Structured programs like those mentioned in Hernandez's study have shown clear benefits, he added, but the trick is just sticking with them. Quote, we have lots of tools and pathways to flourish, end quote, Rozanski said. The magic sauce of change is consistency. The researchers do not endorse toxic positivity, but rather developing tools that help people handle stress and feel more hopeful about life. So here are a few event-based happenings and habits that researchers say can promote optimism over time. Keep a gratitude journal. A few times a week, write down three things that went well that day. They don't need to be major. Hernandez says small moments count, such as a delicious meal, a refreshing walk, meaningful conversation. Over time, the practice can retrain your brain to focus more on the ground in your life and more on the good in your life. You can learn how to be a more grateful person, and eventually it becomes part of your background furniture, Rozanski said. I'd like to thank you for listening this morning to The Washington Post. Again, my name is Susan. Today is May 18, 2026, and I look forward to reading to you at another time. Thank you.

0: Good morning. This is Mary and Isabel, and we're going to be reading the News of Neighbors this morning. It's being read live here at 10 o'clock, and it's being recorded and will be rebroadcast at 6 p.m. this evening. And before we get started with our readings, Isabel is going to tell us what the weather's going to be and make some announcements.
1: Today, we have occasional showers and thunderstorms, mainly before 10 o'clock. High near 81, south wind around 15 miles per hour with gusts as high as 30 miles per hour. Chance of precipitation is 80%. New rainfall amounts between a quarter and half of an inch is possible. This evening, a chance of showers and thunderstorms, then showers and possibly a thunderstorm after 3 a.m. Low around 68, breezy with a south wind, 15 to 20 miles per hour, with gusts as high as 30 miles per hour. The chance of precipitation this evening is 80%. And on Tuesday, a 30% chance of showers, mainly before 7 a.m. Partly sunny with a steady temperature around 71. Southwest wind around 15 miles per hour, becoming northwest in the afternoon. Winds could gust as high as 30 miles per hour. On Tuesday evening, partly cloudy with a low around 49, north wind 5 to 10 miles per hour, with gusts as high as 20 miles per hour. On Wednesday, mostly sunny with a high near 66. Wednesday night, partly cloudy with a low around 46. On Thursday, mostly sunny with a high near 69. Thursday evening, a 40% chance of showers after 1 a.m., mostly cloudy with a low around 50. On Friday, a 40% chance of showers before 1 p.m., partly sunny with a high near 73. Friday evening, mostly cloudy with a low around 54. On Saturday, partly sunny with a high near 80. Saturday evening, partly cloudy with a low around 57. And finally, on Sunday, mostly sunny with a high near 85. There will be no local APRIS readings on Memorial Day, Monday, September 25th. I think that's supposed to be August.

0: 25th. The TIC Network will broadcast that day. We wish everyone a very safe and happy Memorial Day weekend. 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
1: Mary?
2: Okay, here's the pending funerals. Maureen Connor Stanley passed away on January 21st, 2026. Visitation is going to be at Whelan Presley Funeral Home in Rock Island on Saturday, May 23rd, 2026, from 2 to 3 p.m., with a time of sharing at 3:30 p.m. And then James E. Schramm, 85, of Bettendorf, Iowa, passed away Friday, May 15, 2026, at Bettendorf Health Care Center. Cremation will take place at Trimble Crematory, Moline, under the direction of Cremation Society of the Quad Cities.
0: Jerome Milroy Clausen, known as Jerry, 89, formerly of Davenport, passed away Tuesday, May 12th, 4 days shy of his 90th birthday, at the Hiawatha Care Center in Hiawatha, Iowa. Private services will be held at the Rungi Mortuary. His final resting place will be at the Davenport Memorial Park Cemetery. Memorials may go to the Scott County Humane Society. Online condolences may be shared at www.rungimortuary.com. Jerry was born in Long Grove on May 16, 1936. After graduating from Davenport High School, he went to work for Alcoa, now Arconic, in the Mills Service Department. He took a small break to join the Marine Corps for 2 years and then returned to work at Alcoa for a total of 43 years. He met his sweetheart, Sharon Jurgens, and they were engaged just 3 weeks after meeting and married on October 15, 1959. They had celebrated 65 years of marriage before she passed away on September 4, 2024. Those left to honor his memory include his daughters, Diane Surum at Atkins, Iowa, and Linda, spouse Bradley Payton of Marion, Iowa, grandchildren, great-granddaughters, a sister, Marcia, spouse Tom Wolsheen of Fernandina Beach, Florida, and Joy Lane Carter, 76, of Wilton, Iowa, passed away on Tuesday, May 12th, at University of Iowa Hospitals and Clinics in Iowa City. A memorial service will be held at 11 a.m. Saturday, June 13th, at the United Methodist Church of Wilton. A memorial visitation will be held from 9 to 11 prior to the service at the church. Private family burial will take place in Oakdale Cemetery in Wilton. Memorials may be made to the United Methodist Church of Wilton. Online condolences may be left at www.bentleyfuneralhome.com. Joy was born on August 8th in St. Paul. She graduated from Stillwater High School with the class of 1967. She continued her education at the University of Minnesota, earning her bachelor's degree in music education in 1971. Her passion for learning and music led her to further her studies at the University of Iowa, where she earned her master's degree in music in 1979. On June 8, 1973, Joy was united in marriage to William Carter in Stillwell, Minnesota. Joy devoted 39 years to teaching elementary music at Durant Community School. She was a devoted member of the United Methodist Church of Wilton, where she faithfully served for over 40 years as the church pianist and choir director. Joy will be dearly missed by her husband, William, two children, Caroline, spouse Ezekiel, Gwee of St. Paul, Minnesota, and Alex, spouse Kylie Cole, Carter of Des Moines, Iowa, two grandchildren, one brother, Glenn, spouse Leslie Carlson of Isanti, Minnesota.
2: Heather L. DePape, 56, of Rock Island, passed away Tuesday, May 5th, 2026, at her home. Funeral services will be 2:30 p.m. Thursday, May 28, 2026, at Rafferty Funeral Home, 2111 First Street A, Moline, with visitation 1 hour prior to the service at the funeral home. Burial will be at Moline Memorial Park Cemetery, Moline. Memorials can be made to Rock Island County Humane Society. Heather was born July 20, 1969, in Davenport, the daughter of Finley and Marcia Barton Bell, Jr. Survivors include her children, Ryan Bell, Phoenix, Arizona, Summer DePape, Dowds, Iowa, and her children, Emily and Bradley, along with Dylan DePape, Rock Island, and Brooke Winkler and her children, Erickson, Ellison, and Emerson, mother, Marcia Robeson, sister, Jennifer, spouse, Jim Terstreet, Phoenix, Arizona, special aunt, Sue Erickson, uncles, Jim Barton and George Barton. Condolences may be left at RaffertyFunerals.com. And then Ronnie Deitch, 66, of Davenport, passed away at his home on Sunday, May 10th, 2026. Cremation will be accorded and celebration of his life will be held from 2 to 4 p.m. on Sunday, June 14th, 2026, at the Halligan McCabe DeVries Funeral Home, Davenport. In lieu of flowers, memorials may be made to the QC Animal Welfare Center or the Scott County Humane Society. Ronnie Jean Deitch was born October 20th, 1959, in Rock Island, to Dwayne and Viola Haas Deitch. He was united in marriage to Beth Feller in 1986. In August of 2005, he met Mary Lou Grell Johnston at the Mississippi Valley Fair, and they were married on July 3, 2012. Prior to his retirement in November of 2024, he worked for Shields Sewing Center in Davenport for over 40 years. Survivors include his wife, Mary Lou, daughters, Allison, spouse, Karen Hotchkiss-Deitch of Iowa City, and Julie, spouse, Jared Rothloff of San Antonio. Several grandchildren, sisters Rita Plank of Arizona, Linda, spouse Keith Shaw of Rock Island, and Karen Schaffman of San Antonio. Brothers Dale, spouse Brenda Deitch of Fort Madison, Iowa, Gary Deitch of New Boston, Iowa, and Gary, spouse Betty Vandekirchhoff of Springfield, Illinois. Online remembrances may be expressed at hmdfuneralhome.com.
0: Robert Eugene Durnan, 93, a dedicated physician, passed away on May 7th at his home in Portland, Oregon. Bob was born on April 11th, 1933, in Davenport, Iowa. After graduating from St. Ambrose College and completing his medical studies at the University of Iowa, he served as a physician at the University of Iowa from 1960 to 61, followed by a residency at L.A. County General Hospital. It was there that he met a young nurse named Sonia Van Houten, and they were married on August 18, 1962. He is survived by his children, Matthew Durnan, Jonathan Durnan, and Tim Durnan, and his cherished grandchildren. A private service will be held. He will be laid to rest alongside Sonia at Mount Calvary Cemetery in Davenport, Iowa. Online tributes may be expressed at www.hmdfuneralhome.com. And Lorraine Ann Frazier, age 81, beloved mother, grandma, great-grandma, and friend, passed away peacefully on Saturday, May 9th at Allure of Lake Story, Galesburg, Illinois. Born March 5th, 1944, in Watseka, Illinois. A celebration of life will be held at 12 p.m. Saturday, June 6th, 2026, at the Logger House, 256 South State Avenue in Hampton, Illinois. Sullivan Ellis Mortuary, East Moline, is assisting the family. Cremation rites have been accorded.
2: Okay. Shirley K. Gill, 80, of Bettendorf, passed away at her residence on Tuesday, May 12, 2026. Funeral services will be held at 11 a.m. on Monday, May 18th, at Hope Church, Bettendorf. Visitation will be held from 10 a.m. till the time of service at the church. Burial will be held at Glendale Cemetery, LeClaire. McGinnis Chambers Funeral Home is assisting the family with arrangements. Shirley was born on March 6, 1946, in Davenport, Iowa, the daughter of William and Joyce Gilbert Reap. On June 10, 1986, she was united in marriage to Ronald J. Gill in Oswego, New York. Shirley worked at various manufacturing facilities in the area. She was an active and revered member at Hope Church in Bettendorf, where she participated in the women's prayer group. Those left to honor her memory are her children, Tammy, Judy, and Lenny, bonus daughter and son, Michelle and Richard, 12 grandchildren, 7 great-grandchildren, sisters Patricia and Betty, and brother James. Online condolences may be shared with Shirley's family at McGinnis-Chambers.com. And then Martin Hotelling Sr. passed away on April 26, 2026. A truly amazing soul devoted to his family. Survived by wife Marva and children, Angela Potenzo, spouse Anthony, Marty Hotelling Jr., spouse Crystal, Jeremy Hotelling, spouse Tabitha, John Hotelling, spouse Jennifer, Jeremy Baker, spouse Ashley, 18 grandchildren, 5 great-grandchildren, sister Robin Hildebrandt, brothers Frank Hotelling and Don Hotelling, Jr., special friends Jim Nielsen, Ernie Weed, and Tommy Dillon. There was a celebration of life that was held yesterday at 2 p.m. at the Rock Island Moose Lodge.
0: Keaton R.P. Herman, 33, of East Moline, Illinois, went to be in his heavenly home on May 10th at OSF Hospital in Peoria, Illinois. Funeral services will be at 11 a.m. Saturday, May 23rd, at the Van Ho Funeral Home in East Moline. Visitation will be from 2 to 7 p.m. on Friday, May 22nd, at the Van Ho Funeral Home. Private committal services will be held at Greenview Memorial Gardens in East Moline. In lieu of flowers and gifts, memorials may be made to the family in care of Kara Tristan. Keaton was born March 24, 1993, in Silvis, Illinois, the son of Kenny and Kara Daggett Herman. He was a graduate of United Township High School. His full-time job was taking care of his grandparents, Robert and Betty Daggett. Keaton had a deep passion for helping others and was actively involved in suicide prevention efforts through Foster's Voice and the Gray Matters Collective. In honor of Keaton's memory and the causes that meant so much to him, the family encourages those unable to attend the services to consider making a donation to either organization at https://www.fostersvoice.org/impact or https://thegraymatterscollective.com/get involved. Survivors include his mother, Kara, spouse Louis Tristan of Kelowna, Illinois, father Kenny Herman of Florida, uncle Brian, spouse Sarah Daggett of Silvis, cousins Katie, spouse Ian Danley, and Allie Daggett, second cousins Sydney and Benjamin Danley. At the request of the family, please wear casual attire to the visitation and funeral, and if possible, celebrate Keaton's favorite baseball team, the St. Louis Cardinals, by wearing red or any other Cardinal clothing. Online condolences may be left for the family at www.vanho.com. And James Hartjens, known as Jim, 62, of Davenport, Iowa, passed away on Monday, May 11th. Visitation will be held from 5 to 8 p.m. on Thursday at the Rungi Mortuary and Crematory. A funeral service will be held at 11 a.m. on Friday, May 22nd, at the Karam Dio. He will be laid to rest in Davenport Memorial Park Cemetery. He was united in marriage to Nancy. More information and online condolences may be expressed at www.rungimortuary.com.
2: Okay, Bernard, known as Bernie J. Huvelman of Davenport, passed away on February 6, 2026, at age 86. Services will be Saturday, May 23, 2026, at 11 a.m. at St. Paul Lutheran Church in Davenport, with visitation from 10 a.m. until the service at noon. The Rungi Mortuary assisted his family. And then Loretta Irving, 96, passed on from this life on Saturday, 9 May 2026, at her home. A Mass will be celebrated at 11 a.m. Thursday, May 21st, at Sacred Heart Catholic Church, Moline, where she had been a member since her marriage in 1949. Visitation will be 9:30 to 10:30 a.m. at the St. Damian Center at Sacred Heart. A rosary will be said at 10:30. Loretta was born 31 August 1929 in Rock Island. Loretta married Robert William Irving on 27 February 1949. Robert preceded Retta, as he called her, in death on 22 December 2008. Loretta is survived by her two children, Sharon, spouse Ron Harrison, Burke, Virginia, and Mo, spouse Sheila Irving, Gross Point Farms, Michigan. She's also survived by her grandchildren. Memorials can be made to the family for an education fund, and condolences may be left at RaffertyFunerals.com.
0: John Jansen, 90, known as Tom, of Rock Island, passed away Wednesday, May 6th, at Friendship Manor in Rock Island. A memorial mass will be at 10 a.m. Thursday, May 21st, at Sacred Heart Church in Rock Island, with visitation 1 hour prior to mass at the church. Private burial will be at a later date. Memorials can be made to Sacred Heart Church, Rock Island. Tom was born February 17th in Iowa City, the son of John A. and Elizabeth Jansen. He married Catherine Keeley on December 27, 1958, at Holy Family Catholic Church in Davenport. She preceded him in death on March 3, 2018. Tom retired from John Deere & Company as division manager after more than 38 years. Tom was a member of Sacred Heart Church, Rock Island. Survivors include his children, Ann, spouse Brent Michelson of Des Moines, Iowa, John, spouse Julie Jansen of Pleasant Prairie, Wisconsin, James, spouse Lisa Jansen of Rock Island, grandchildren, great-grandchildren, a sister, Elizabeth Betty Jansen of Phoenix, Arizona. Condolences may be left at WhelanPresley.com. And Michelle Marie Martin, 57, of Silvis, Illinois, born May 2, 1969, in Moline, Illinois, passed away peacefully with family close by Monday, May 11th, at Unity Point Trinity, Rock Island. Memorial visitation will be from 4 to 6 p.m. Tuesday, May 19th, at the Vanho Funeral Home, East Moline. Memorial services will be 10 a.m. Wednesday, May 20th, at Vanho Funeral Home, East Moline, Illinois. Interment will follow at Oak Grove Cemetery in Port Byron, Illinois. Memorials may be made to Autumn DeCoster and family to help cover expenses, with any additional funds to be donated to charities supporting mental health and other causes dear to Michelle's heart. Michelle was the daughter of Daniel and Sharon Lindell. She married Greg D. Martin on February 11, 1997, in Las Vegas, Nevada. Michelle dedicated her life to caring for others through her work in healthcare and at Porky's. Those left to cherish her memory are her husband, Greg, children, Autumn, spouse Ignacio DeCoster, Valeria, spouse Andrew Voles, Jeremy, spouse Taylor Voles, Mishara, spouse John Van Holten, Kimberly, spouse Joe Hewlett, Sean, spouse Jess McIntyre, Chad, spouse Angela Martin, and many other chosen children, as well as grandchildren and great-grandchildren. Also, siblings Teresa Hancock and Cody Scherer. Online condolences may be left for the family at vanho.com.
2: Patrick Edwin McCleaney, 91, of Bettendorf, passed away on Tuesday, May 12, 2026, at his home in Bettendorf. Interment will take place at the Rock Island National Cemetery at a later date. Patrick was born on March 1, 1935, in Davenport, Iowa, the son of Eugene and Annette McCulloch McCleaney. He graduated from Bettendorf High School and joined the U.S. Air Force and served during the Vietnam War from 1954 to 1957. He married Ruth Krumholtz in Fairmont, Minnesota on July 11, 1959. Patrick served as a mail carrier for the U.S. Post Office for 35 years in Bettendorf, retiring in 1992. Pat devoted 35 years to the United States Post Office, faithfully delivering mail throughout Bettendorf. Survivors include his wife, Ruth, of Bettendorf, sons Michael, spouse Renee McCleaney of Eagan, Minnesota, Brian McCleaney of Newington, Connecticut, two grandchildren, a sister, Anita Real of Spokane, Washington. Memorials may be directed to no-kill shelters and humane societies. Online condolences may be shared with the family at McGinnis-Chambers.com. And Irma Joy Varner Miller, 91, of Rock Island, Illinois, passed away Thursday, May 14, 2026, at Friendship Manor, Rock Island. A graveside service will be held at 1 p.m. on Wednesday, May 20, 2026, at Powersville Cemetery, Powersville, Missouri. Whelan Presley Funeral Home and Crematory, Milan, Illinois, is assisting with arrangements. In lieu of flowers, memorial donations may be made to QC Paws in Joy's memory. Joy was born on September 15, 1934, in Powersville, Missouri. She graduated from Unionville High School and married Leonard Jr. Varner on August 30, 1952. He preceded her in death on July 17, 1992. She later married Wayne Miller on January 2, 1998, and he preceded her in death on February 23, 2005. Joy began her working years at the Spudnut Shop, later becoming 14th Avenue Waffle Shop. She spent several years also serving at the Star Sandwich Shop. Joy eventually retired from the 14th Avenue Waffle Shop after 37 years of joyful customer service. Joy was a faithful member of the 15th Avenue Christian Church. Those left to cherish Joy's memories include her daughter, Sandra Westmoreland, son-in-law, Kevin Guthrie, several grandchildren, 11 great-grandchildren, 3 great-great-grandchildren. Online condolences and memories may be shared at WhelanPresley.com.
0: Isabel Ann Olson, known as Izzy, 83, of Iowa City, passed away peacefully on May 2nd. A retired registered nurse and surgical outcomes researcher, Izzy loved adventure. She is survived by her children, Molly, spouse John Emerson, David Olson, Diane Olson, spouse Darren Wells, and Janelle Moss, her grandchildren. Her siblings Sharon, spouse Richard Mead, Judy Petunas, and John, spouse Carol McNamara. A celebration of life will be held June 14th from 1 to 4 at the Courtyard by Marriott, 901 Melrose Avenue, Iowa City, with a brief ceremony at 2 p.m. Memorials may be directed to Johnson County Conservation in support of Kent Park. Additional information and online condolences can be shared at www.lensingfuneral.com. And Father Basil K. Papancaolo, 92, of Davenport, Iowa, passed away on May 5th with his family at his side. Memorials may be made to the Alternatives for the Older Adult, 3800 Avenue of the Cities, Suite 101, Moline, Illinois, 61265. For more information, please visit esterdahl.com.
2: William Curtis Smith, 68, of Rock Island, Illinois, passed away Tuesday, May 12, 2026. Funeral services will be held at 12 p.m. Thursday, May 21, 2026, at the Knox Chapel of William Presley Funeral Home and Crematory, 2106 7th Avenue, Rock Island. Visitation will be held 1 hour prior to the service at the Knox Chapel. Burial will be in Chivianic Cemetery, Rock Island, Illinois. William was born on August 5, 1957 in Rock Island, Illinois, the son of William H. Smith and Marjorie Petty Nicholson. He graduated from high school and proudly served in the U.S. Army. Those left to cherish his memory include his daughter, Tanisha Sims, son, William Smith, several grandchildren and great-grandchildren, siblings Gregory Smith, Gloria, spouse Mark Meadows, and Jerry, spouse Lynette Nicholson, special friend Mary Bursey. And then Bobby H. Stottlemyer, 95, passed away on May 14, 2026 in DeWitt, Iowa. A funeral service will be held at Wirtz Funeral Home on Tuesday, May 19, 2026, beginning at 10:30 a.m., with a visitation 1 hour prior, beginning at 9:30 a.m. Burial will take place at Rock Island National Cemetery following services. Bobby was born on February 19, 1931, in Kabul, Missouri. The former Bobby Payne married Clifton Leon Stottlemyer on April 30, 1949, in Princeton, Missouri. She is survived by her daughters, Diana Hamley of Davenport, Iowa, Teresa Stottlemyer of Davenport, Iowa, and Tamara, spouse Kurt Hook of Fulton, Illinois, brother Kent Payne, sister Janet Plack, several grandchildren and great-grandchildren.
0: Nellie L. Van Voren, 94, of Moline, passed away Friday, May 8, at Unity Point Trinity, Rock Island. Services will be private. Burial will be at National Cemetery, Rock Island. Memorials can be made to Sacred Heart Church or Seton School. Nellie was born July 16, 1931, in Davenport, Iowa. She married Walter O. Van Voren, known as Red, on August 25, 1951, in Davenport, Iowa. He preceded her in death on April 4, 1992. Nellie worked at Seton Catholic School Moline for 23 years. She was a member of Sacred Heart Church, Sacred Heart Altar and Rosary Society, National Catholic Society of Foresters, and Sacred Heart Court 956. Survivors include her daughters, Patty, spouse Ron Epstein, Bettendorf, and Kathleen, spouse Marty Johnson of Moline, sons David Van Voren of Naperville, Illinois, and Daniel, spouse Brenda Van Voren of Moline. 8 grandchildren, 13 great-grandchildren, a sister Carol Ann Coster of Texas, a brother Richard Westphalen of Davenport. Condolences may be left at www.raffertyfunerals.com. And Helen Louise Williard, 85, of Davenport, passed away on Thursday, May 14th, at Harmony Davenport. Funeral services will be held at 12 p.m. Wednesday, May 20th, at Zion Lutheran Church, Davenport. The family will greet friends from 11 to the time of the service at church. Burial will follow at Rock Island National Cemetery. Memorials may be directed to the family. Helen was born on October 9, 1940, in Davenport, Iowa, a daughter of Harry and Margaret Burgett. She graduated from Bettendorf High School in 1958. She married Ike Collar in 1960 and had three wonderful children. They later divorced. Helen later married Joseph Williard in 1979 until his passing in 2003. Together, they owned and operated Williard Trucking, which relocated them to Georgia in 1985. Those left to honor her memory include her children, Jeffrey, spouse Susan Collar, John C. Collar, Julia Collar, and grandchildren. Online remembrances may be expressed at www.hmdfuneralhome.com.
2: Okay, and that concludes the obituaries, and now we're going to read some births. At Unity Point Health Trinity in Bettendorf, Bradley and Jamie Hames of Davenport had a boy Wednesday, May 6th. Nathaniel and Tabitha Dantone of Davenport had a boy Wednesday, May 6th. Jeremiah and Alyssa Lynch of Davenport had a boy Thursday, May 7th. Elizabeth and Josh Lewis of Geneseo had a boy Thursday, May 7th. Lanika Adams of Rock Island had a boy Friday, May 8th. Alexis and Alec Doxy of Rock Island had a boy Sunday, May 10th. And then at Unity Point Health Trinity of Moline, Alicia Marua and Zachary Oten-Toms of Moline had a girl Tuesday, May 5th. Nicole Beeler and Tyler Matson of Kelowna had a boy Saturday, May 9th. Then at Mercy One Genesis Bettendorf Birth Center, Jillian Kyle and Gregory Douglas of Moline had a boy Monday, May 4th. Haley Davis and Gage Clausen of Clinton had a girl Monday, May 4th. Nikotsi Nyasa of Rock Island had a boy Thursday, May 7th. Courtney and Alan McNeil of DeWitt had a girl Sunday, May 10th. And then Lily Yarolam and Caden Gaiman of Maquoketa had a boy Sunday, May 10th.
0: Abuja, Nigeria. The World Health Organization declared the Ebola disease outbreak caused by a rare virus in Congo and neighboring Uganda a public health emergency of international concern on Sunday after more than 300 suspected cases and 88 deaths. WHO said the outbreak doesn't meet the criteria of a pandemic emergency like COVID-19 and advised against the closure of international borders. The emergency declaration is meant to spur donor agencies and member countries into action. By WHO's standards, it shows the event is serious, there is a risk of international spread, and it requires a coordinated international response. The U.S. Agency for International Development has played a major role in containing previous outbreaks, but last year it was shuttered by the Trump administration. The administration also cut funding for the U.S. Centers for Disease Control and Prevention, the top health agency in the country. It also withdrew in January from the WHO. The organization said on X that a laboratory confirmed case has also been reported in Congo's capital, about 620 miles from the outbreak's epicenter in the eastern province, suggesting a possible wider spread. It said the patient had visited the capital and other suspected cases have also been reported in the northern province, one of Congo's most populous and it borders Ituri, where the case was first found. On Sunday, the rebel government of Goma, eastern Congo's largest city, said in a statement that the first confirmed case of Ebola was detected in the city. The infected person traveled from Ituri province and was currently under isolation, the government said. Goma was the site of a rebel effective offensive in 2025, and the conflict between the Congolese armed forces and the Rwanda-backed M23 rebel paramilitary group has displaced hundreds of thousands. Ebola is highly contagious and can be contracted via bodily fluids such as vomit, blood, or semen. The disease it causes is rare but severe and often fatal. U.S. health officials described the risk to Americans as low, but did not directly answer questions about whether any Americans may have been exposed to the Ebola virus in Africa. The CDC is working with other health officials, quote, to ensure the outbreak is managed and prevent further spread of Ebola, end quote, said Dr. Shatish Pala, the manager of the CDC's response to the outbreak, in a call with reporters on Sunday. The agency has an office with 30 personnel in Congo and is working to deploy more CDC workers for the outbreak, Bilal said. The agency on Friday issued travel advisories urging Americans traveling in Congo and Uganda to avoid people who have symptoms like fever, muscle pain, or a rash. The CDC is also putting in appropriate measures for identifying individuals with any symptoms at ports of entry, Bilal said. In a separate statement on X on Sunday, the WHO Regional Office for Africa said that a team of 35 experts from the WHO and the Congolese Ministry of Health had arrived in Bunia, the capital of Ituri province, along with 7 tons of emergency medical supplies and equipment. Health authorities say the current outbreak, confirmed Friday, is caused by the Bundibugyo virus, a rare variant of the Ebola disease that has no approved therapeutics or vaccines. Although more than 20 Ebola outbreaks have taken place in the Congo and Uganda, this is only the third time that this virus has been detected. Congo accounts for all but 2 of the cases, both of which were reported in Uganda. The virus was first detected in Uganda's district during a 2007-08 outbreak that infected 149 people and killed 37. The second time was in 2012 in an outbreak in Isiro, Congo, where 57 cases and 29 deaths were reported. Dr. Richard Kanjendi of the Center of Operations, part of Congo's National Institute of Public Health, recently arrived in Ituri. He said that while risks may be high, Congo has weathered other outbreaks. We have managed through epidemics in the country without treatment. The Zaire virus, which we managed, was also untreated in several epidemics, and not everyone died, Kadenji said. Africa Centers for Disease Control and Prevention Director General Dr. Jean Kaseya said Saturday that a high number of active cases remain in the community. Violent conflict with militants, some backed by Islamic State group, as well as constant population movement because of mining, both within the Congo and across the border in Uganda, have posed major challenges to response efforts. Officials first reported the spread of the disease in Ituri province close to Uganda and South Sudan on Friday. On Saturday, the Africa CDC reported 336 suspected cases and 87 deaths in Congo. There are significant uncertainties to the true number of infected persons and the geographic spread associated with this event at the present time. The 2 cases in Uganda include a person whom officials said had traveled from Congo and died at a hospital in Uganda's capital, Kampala, and another World Health Organization who said he had traveled from the Congo. KEISA said slow detection, delayed response has given the virus time to spread.
2: In 1965, black Americans peacefully demonstrated for voting rights and were beaten by Alabama state troopers before returning 2 weeks later to complete their march under federal protection. Keith Odom was a tot then. Now 62 years old, the union man and grandfather of three retraced some of their final steps. On Saturday, he came from Aiken, South Carolina, to Atlanta, where he joined several dozen other activists on two buses to Montgomery, Alabama. A few hours later, he stepped off his bus and onto Dexter Avenue, where the original march concluded. The history here, being a part of it, seeing it, feeling it, said Odom, who is black. His voice trailed off as he saw the Alabama Capitol and a stage that sat roughly where the Reverend Martin Luther King Jr. concluded the original march. Odom lamented that he and his fellow bus riders were not simply commemorating that seminal day in the civil rights movement. Instead, they came to renew the fight. The 1965 effort helped push Congress to send the Voting Rights Act to Democratic President Lyndon B. Johnson to sign, securing and expanding political power for black and other non-white voters for more than a half century. Saturday's All Roads Lead to the South rally was the first mass organizing response after a U.S. Supreme Court ruling that severely diminished that landmark law. Striking down a majority black congressional district in Louisiana, the justices concluded in a 6-3 ruling that considering race when drawing political lines is in itself discriminatory. That spurned multiple states, including Alabama, to redraw U.S. House districts in ways that make it harder for black voters who lean overwhelmingly Democratic to elect lawmakers of their choice. I'm not trying to live a life that's going backwards, Odom said. I want to go forward for my grandchildren to be able to go forward. The passenger rosters and the scene when riders arrived in Montgomery sounded the echoes and rhymes of past and present. I talked to my grandmother before I came, and she was so excited, said Justice Washington, a Kennesaw State University student named because her mother and grandmother had faith in the American system. My grandmother told me she did her part, and now it's time for me to do mine. No one on the Atlanta buses had reached voting age when the Voting Rights Act became law. The youngest attendee was born as Democrat Barack Obama was elected the first black president in 2008. Kobe Kernushan is 18. White and just graduated high school in Atlanta's northern suburbs. He's an organizer with the Georgia Youth Justice Coalition. I believe in the power of showing up, he said. The buses launched from the congressional district in Georgia, once represented by John Lewis, bloodied on the Edmund Pettus Bridge in Selma, Alabama, when he was 25. Lewis died in 2020. But some on the bus this Saturday celebrated that a proposed federal election overhaul is named for him. The bill would override the U.S. Supreme Court, reinvigorate the Voting Rights Act, and outlaw the kind of gerrymandering competition that Republican President Donald Trump has instigated. I'm here because of the same forces that pulled on John Lewis when he was a student, said Darren Owens, 27. He has worked for former Vice President Kamala Harris and now trains Democratic candidates. Political activism is personal, Owens said, explaining that he attended Saturday as a citizen, not a political professional. Sometimes those lines are blurred, and as a black person in America, a black person living in a southern state, I'm committed to action that stops what I consider to be un-American, this possibility that the person who represents me is someone who is not from my community and does not understand me or my community. The buses and sandwich lunches had been arranged by Fair Fight Action, a legacy of the political network built by Georgia Democrat Stacey Abrams, who became a national figure in her unsuccessful runs in 2018 and 2022 to become the first black woman elected governor in U.S. history. No black woman has yet achieved that feat. At different points, Montgomery has branded itself as the cradle of the Confederacy and the cradle of the modern civil rights movement. Fai Nguyen, 41, a civil rights lawyer in Atlanta and the daughter of Vietnamese refugees, took in the scene near where Martin led the 1965 Montgomery bus boycott. "It feels like our country is stuck in this pattern of making progress. Then there's a huge backlash, and then people have to go through the same battle again just to get to where we were," she said.
0: Before every important test, teacher Nancy Barajas dims the lights, turns on a disco ball, and blasts music from her playlist. Her sixth graders dance together as a pre-celebration to boost their confidence, then take their exam. Lately, there has been a lot to celebrate in elementary schools in Modesto. Pardon me. Both reading and math scores have increased consistently over the past several years. But across the country, the results are gloomier. Researchers warn that the U.S. is experiencing a reading recession, a slide predating the pandemic's disruption in schooling. Scholars at Harvard, Stanford, and Dartmouth analyzed state test scores from 3rd to 8th grade for over 5,000 school districts in 38 states, allowing comparisons across school districts and states in a national education scorecard. What they found was sobering. Only 5 states plus the District of Columbia had meaningful growth in reading test scores from 2022 to 2025. Nationally, students remain nearly half a grade level behind pre-pandemic reading scores and only slightly better in math. While schools have focused on catching kids up since COVID-19 pandemic upended the education, reading test scores have been falling since 2013 for 8th graders and 2015 for 4th graders, according to the National Assessment of Educational Progress. The pandemic was the mudslide that had followed 7 years of steady erosion in achievement, said Thomas Kane, a Harvard professor who helped create the education scorecard. Still, some states and school districts are making progress, largely by shifting toward phonics-based instruction and providing extra support for struggling readers. The picture's also brighter in math. Almost every state in the analysis saw improvements in math test scores from 2022 to 2025. Student absenteeism also declined in most states. In over 400 U.S. school districts, including Modesto, reading or math growth outpaced demographically similar districts in the same state. Researchers are still debating the reading recession's causes. One possible factor, researchers says, is the rise of social media on smartphones and corresponding declines in kids' recreational reading. States have also backed off strict consequences for schools whose students fail to make progress on standardized tests, Kane said. But the states that improved reading scores, notably Louisiana, Maryland, Tennessee, Kentucky, and Indiana, all had one thing in common. They ordered schools to teach with a phonics-based approach known as the science of reading. For years, schools taught reading using approaches that de-emphasize phonics and encourage strategies such as guessing words based on context clues. As reading scores tumbled over the past decade, parents, scholars, and literacy advocates pushed for teaching methods that align with decades of research about how kids learn to read, largely by sounding out words. Along with reforming teaching methods, states have also required schools to screen for learning disabilities, such as dyslexia, and hire coaches to help teachers improve their reading instruction. That said, science of reading reforms do not guarantee success. Some states, including Florida, Arizona, and Nebraska, changed parts of their reading instruction, but still saw test scores fall. In Modesto, reading instruction was revamped during the pandemic and math a couple of years earlier. The district created a new department to help students who are still learning English. Schools also ramped up teacher training, paying educators $5,000 to complete an extensive science of reading program called LETRS, or Language Essentials for Teachers of Reading and Spelling. Modesto's test scores grew enough to represent an extra 18 weeks of learning in math and 13 extra weeks in reading. Nevertheless, the district still has a ways to go. Overall scores remain far below grade level. A focus on reading has also improved some scores in Detroit, but so have efforts to get kids in school more consistently. For years, the large urban district struggled with deplorable school conditions, leading to a 2016 lawsuit in which students argued they had been denied the right to read. The lawsuit ended in a settlement of over $94 million, money that helped move the needle. While the district is still far below the national average, student test scores have grown faster than in similar urban districts in Michigan. It took a lot to rebuild system, and now kids are learning at higher levels, but I'm still not satisfied. And I think that's the next challenge, continuing to motivate, inspire, and change things, said Detroit Superintendent Nikolai Vitti. The money has helped Munger Elementary Middle School, located in a largely Latino neighborhood in Detroit, to employ 18 educators who give kids extra support in small groups. An attendant agent also makes calls to the home of absent students. Just a few years ago, says first grade teacher Samantha Clafon, it was normal for about 7 or 8 kids to be absent from her class every day. Now it's usually only 1 or 2. It allows us to be better educators to see kids consistently in the seat instead of only once or twice a week, Clafon said. For the next decade, the South has stood out as a region leading the way on education reforms, bucking an established trend of landing at the bottom of educational ranking. Southern states were quick to change to research-based teaching methods, and states have been paid to train and coach teachers. It has paid off. Louisiana and Alabama were the only states where math scores were higher in 2025 than pre-pandemic Louisiana, which is also the only state that beat its pre-pandemic average in reading, with 87% of traditional public school students attending a district where scores are higher than in 2019. Alabama had standout gains in reading following the pandemic, driven by a state law requiring every school to use phonics-based instruction. The legislature modeled math reforms of 2022 off of Alabama's reading successes. The state's Numeracy Act standardized math instruction, required regular testing, and mandated intervention for kids who lacked adequate math skills. Oxmoor Valley Elementary in Birmingham hired a full-time math specialist this year to help struggling kids. The school, which made the state's failing list in 2016, has steadily improved math and reading scores, although a majority of kids still test below proficient in both subjects. We can provide all these supports, but at the same time, hold kids to high expectations, Birmingham Superintendent Mark Sullivan said. Researchers stress such progress is possible across the United States because it's been done before. Starting in the 1990s, the country saw a decade of growth in test scores and graduation rates while racial disparities declined. That progress continued until the mid-2010s.
2: Okay, I think that's going to conclude our reading of the news of Friends and Neighbors and a few articles from the front section of the Chicago Tribune. But stay tuned for more readings from the Chicago Tribune features and sports articles. This is Mary and Isabel wishing you all a wonderful week ahead.
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